0: Riptides from Death Cab for Cutie. 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
2: Lows level off around 61 tonight under clear skies. Winds out of the southwest 5 to 10 miles an hour. Mainly sunny skies tomorrow. High temperatures reach up to 92. And that's a look at your forecast from Delmarva Public Media. I'm meteorologist Derek Height. Right now, 78.
3: 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Let's break that habit, folks. 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
0: Hey, I'm Raina Duris on World Cafe. This is the part of the show where you get to dive into the vault for Live from the Archives. World Cafe is produced at WXPN in Philadelphia, and this band is a big Philly favorite. And in this song, they take you to their neighborhood where songwriter Scott McMicken was living at the time. When he mentions Baltimore, it is not the city. He's talking about Baltimore Avenue, a main artery in West Philly. From one of their many World Cafe appearances, this is Dr. Dog, Shadow People.

0: Spacey, taking you to the astral plane. 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
1: This is Billy Vera. Jump, rock, and boogie with me as I spin rarely heard recordings from the 1940s and early 50s. I guarantee you'll be rocking till the break of dawn. It's the best of jump, blues, and jazz on Billy Vera's Saturday Night Fish Fry. Catch you later, Gator.

0: My name is Shankar Gupta, and I am from Bethesda, Maryland. When I went to buy a car, the salesman said that the car radio can do a lot of different things. 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I asked him, would it play NPR News on 90.7? That's all I need.
1: Father John Misty is taking you on a 60s-inspired trip in this new track with his psychedelic harpsichord. On World Cafe, I'm Raina. Here's new Father John, The Payoff.

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1: By the heat of the sun, by the sound of a gun, I've been undone. 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

take a picture of this. The fields are empty, abandoned 59 Chevy. Laying in the back seat, listening to Little Willie John. Yeah, that's when time stood still. You know, I think I'm gonna go down to Madam X and let her read my mind. She said that voodoo stuff don't

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1: The Delmarva Peninsula is often called the land of pleasant living. It's 170 miles long from top to bottom and 70 miles wide at its widest point between the Atlantic Ocean and the Chesapeake Bay. 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
0: 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I'm Steve Inskeep.
5: I'm Michelle Martin.
6: And I'm A. Martinez. It seems like fewer and fewer things unite us anymore. But I got a quick story about that. So growing up, I was very close with my uncle, very conservative guy, originally from Ecuador, a U.S. Marine, very religious. I was also very close with my stepfather, his polar opposite in so many ways. My stepfather had long blonde hair, green eyes, a Southern California pot-smoking, sandal-wearing, tree-hugging hippie. But even they were able to bond, and they bonded over the music of Earth, Wind, and Fire. Since the 1970s, few bands have crossed as many divides as Earth, Wind, and Fire. All sorts of people love them. The big horns, the theatrical stage show, the funk, the ballads, you name it, everything. Debuting Sunday, an HBO documentary directed by Questlove shares a few lesser-known aspects of their story. Actually, it's a heck of a title, too. Earth, Wind, and Fire, to be celestial versus That's the Weight of the World.
7: The funk was the funk, but the chords were jazz, classical. Meanwhile, it's sitting on this tribal African beat.
8: It was really ahead of its time.
7: I think it took a moment for everyone to go, what the heck? What is this?
6: Those were the voices of Lionel Richie and her, both big Earth, Wind, and Fire fans. The band was created by the late Maurice White, a former jazz drummer. Now, early on, he laid out three principles the band would follow. One, write music for a universal audience. Two, evolve consciousness through music. And three, change the world.
9: His vision was spot on, musically, culturally. You know, he was right on time.
6: That's bass player Verdeen White, Maurice's brother.
10: Walk around, right where around. Say little people, try to put
6: At first, the band focused on building up its black audience. But in April of 1974, they played a music festival called California Jam. Now, the lineup included these acts. Get this. Black Sabbath, The Eagles, Deep Purple, Emerson, Lake and Palmer, Seals and Croft, and Earth, Wind and Fire. Or as Maurice White says in the documentary,
5: sometimes you have to go against the grain, do things that everybody else wouldn't do. We dare it, you know, we were daring, you know.
6: Around 250,000 people were in the crowd that day, most of them white. For Dean White and drummer Ralph Johnson, remember that performance as a pivotal moment for the band.
10: We were thoroughly embraced. I mean, they loved what we did. And we were so different, they had to take a moment to just kind of figure out what the heck we were doing.
11: Right.
10: And we were definitely dressed very differently.
11: Yeah, we were. We had fur on and it was hot out there, too.
10: It was a whole thing going on with us, you know, and it just kind of went on from there.
6: And that led to their next album, That's the Way of the World, which cemented them as one of the biggest bands in the country.

0: quiet inside. When the tournament starts next week, the weather is expected to be so hot in many locations that players are getting longer hydration breaks. Fans are not happy. With ticket prices and transportation costs already high, now they have to pay a pretty penny for H2O. It's Morning Edition.
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2: Maryland Governor Wes Moore is seeking federal disaster aid as a result of a volatile spring season. There have been dramatic swings from late winter cold snaps to 80-degree surges. And for some farmers, like fruit growers and vintners, these ups and downs have been unwelcome. Delmarva Public Media's Kevin Diaz has this report.
3: It's not just you. The weather's been crazy.
4: We have some cooler weather on the way. We might even turn back to heat with frost in the area Monday night.
3: That was the WBAL weather forecast before the night of April 20th, when the state experienced a historic and devastating late-season freeze. The sudden cold snap followed record-breaking high temperatures, dropping as low as 25 degrees in parts of central, northern, and southern Maryland.
5: It's catastrophic. It was below 30 degrees for more than 4 hours.
3: That was Darnestown, Maryland grape grower Robert Butts, talking to NBC4 the following week. With similar stories across the state, on both sides of the bay, Maryland Governor Wes Moore petitioned the U.S. Department of Agriculture last week for a disaster declaration for Maryland farmers. Apple and peach growers were particularly hard hit. So were wineries. The Maryland Wineries Association reported a loss of over 36% of the state's grape acreage, leading to an estimated $25 million loss in projected wine sales for the 2026 vintage. The governor's petition followed a plea from the state's Farm Bureau Federation.
6: Some of the folks that I've talked to, they've really been hit hard.
3: That's Jeb Burchick of the Maryland Farm Bureau.
6: The reason for that is that we had kind of an uncharacteristically warm early spring throughout March and early April, so that once this late April frost came down, we already had fruit budding, and when the frost comes, it basically kills that fruit overnight.
3: While the state's big commodity crops like corn and soybeans had yet to be planted, growers of so-called specialty crops were not so lucky.
6: It was especially damaging to specialty crop producers, which is essentially these perennial plants like your vineyards and orchards. They're the folks that got hit really hard by this. A good way to think of it is like your perennial plants like tree fruits or vineyards, something that, you know, you planted years ago and you constantly get fruit from that. So, yeah, it's orchards, vineyards, some early spring berries that were, like, planted earlier in the season that kind of came into bud break early. But, yeah, for, you know, bigger commodity crops, as we like to call them, like corn and soybeans, for the most part, they weren't planted yet at that point.
3: Growers were affected everywhere, from Maryland up to Pennsylvania. But it appears that the Eastern Shore and Delaware-Sussex County were spared the worst of it.
7: We were very blessed. We probably maybe had 5, maybe 10% damage.
3: That was Jennifer Layton of Layton's Chance, a popular winery near Vienna, Maryland. Compared to other vintners in other parts of the state, she said they dodged a bullet.
7: We're pretty open here. Like, so if the wind was better for us, that it quite didn't get quite bad, or maybe it wasn't quite as cold for as long.
3: Still, she said, the effects will be felt.
7: I mean, obviously, it doesn't help us maximize what we're doing, but it's not catastrophic for us.
3: All of this, of course, came amid a period of unusually dry weather, yet another hazard of farm country. But with summer nearly upon us, farmers are hoping for the best. For DeMarva Public Media, this is Kevin Diaz.

0: court. We have a president right now who's claiming unprecedented executive power, and a court dominated by conservative justices who are strong supporters of presidential authority. So the question is, where will the court draw the line, and if and when it rules against Trump, will he comply? The challenge of covering the Supreme Court is the sheer complexity of the beat. I do get letters from listeners saying that they really have come to understand what the issues at the Supreme Court are because of my reporting. And that's why I got into this business decades ago. The best way to support this work is with a donation. 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
1: The world's only ladies tuna tournament is returning to Ocean City with community support, big fish, and an even bigger mission. I'm Jenny O'Connor.
2: There were already two other billfish release tournaments in the area, and I wanted to do something that was a little bit different, and I really love putting together events, and I really love fishing.
1: That is Pam Taylor, who is the owner, operator, and tournament director for Tuna and Tiaras, the world's only women's tuna tournament that's coming back for its sixth year on June 11th. Over the years, the event has grown from 33 boats in its first year to last year averaging about 400 women anglers and 63 boats. For Pam, the tournament is not just about competition. It's about creating space for women in an industry that can still feel a bit intimidating.
2: So my whole world has always been tomboy, I can do it if the boys can do it kind of attitude. And I'm slightly persuasive in that way where I can look at a girl and go, there's no reason you can't do it. We can do it. And a lot of girls are like, really? And I'm like, yes. It's not hard.
1: Pam says that every year, several boats go out with groups of women who have never been offshore before.
2: The hardest part about being a woman in the fishing industry is finding the nerve to try it. So trying to calm that nerve and get some girls out there.
1: That goal is also expanding through a brand new program called Tuna and Tiaras in Session, which is a classroom-based course designed to help these women feel more comfortable before stepping on a boat.
2: My entire goal is to get more women offshore. I want to build confidence in them before they get on the boat.
1: Pam says the class teaches basics like what to pack, what to expect, boat etiquette, safety, fishing terms, and even how to use equipment to help calm some nerves before their first outing.
2: And that alone is going to be something huge, that somebody's not got a $1 million fish on the end of their line and they're screaming at the girls and the girls are nervous and don't know what they're doing. So I just, I want these girls to go, oh yeah, I remember that, and actually go out there with some confidence and love it.
1: Tuna and Tiaras is not only bringing hundreds of women anglers to the water, but it's doing so while raising money for Women Supporting Women, which is a Delmarva nonprofit that supports people impacted by breast cancer.
2: The cool thing about them is each of their branches runs solely off their own grants and donations. So the Delmarva region only takes care of our Delmarva region, and that money doesn't leave there.
1: Last year, Pam says the tournament donated just over $15,000 to Women Supporting Women. For Pam, the cause is also personal.
2: And my mom's a cancer survivor, and I wish I had known about Women Supporting Women before when she was diagnosed, just to have that support from the community.
1: And she says she's seen people in her own community benefit from the organization in real time.
2: I had a girlfriend that was stuck in a place where she needed help moving forward in her process. And I basically yelled at her. I was like, go to Women Supporting Women. This is what I'm doing. I'm doing this so they can help you, you know? And she did, and she said they were great, and thankfully she's okay, but she was stuck and scared.
1: And Pam says watching the tournament come together each year gets emotional.
2: I always have to take a step back with a lump in my throat before I start my captain's meeting because it's like, it's the coolest thing ever. I mean, it's just absolutely magical to see the smiles on their faces when they come back.
1: Pam says the tournament has grown because of support from sponsors, volunteers, and the Ocean City fishing community. And seeing the faith they have in the tournament is what keeps her going.
2: I actually had 3 of my top 5 sponsors move up in their sponsorship this year. Understanding that they believe in us is really cool.
1: And some are even bringing another challenge or higher stakes to the tournament.
2: Route 113 Boat Sales and Service hosts our outboard motor jackpot. So any boat that enters into the heaviest tuna winner take all Calcutta with an outboard motor boat is automatically qualified for a bonus $5,000 jackpot.
1: Pam says this year's event will include a vendor village open to the public at the Ocean City Park and Ride on June 11th from 4 to 9 p.m. Weigh-ins will be held at Mickey Finn's and the Ocean City Fishing Center on June 11th and 12th from 4 to 7 p.m. For signups and info, you can go to tunaandtiaras.com. I'm Jenny O'Connor.
3: 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The Delmarva Peninsula is often called the land of pleasant living. It's 170 miles long from top to bottom and 70 miles wide at its widest point between the Atlantic Ocean and the Chesapeake Bay. 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

0: Sanchez has this report.
1: It's not just you. The weather's been crazy.
2: We have some cooler weather on the way. We might even turn back to heat with frost in the area Monday night.
1: That was the WBAL weather forecast before the night of April 20th, when the state experienced a historic and devastating late-season freeze. The sudden cold snap followed record-breaking high temperatures, dropping as low as 25 degrees in parts of central, northern, and southern Maryland.
3: It's catastrophic. It was below 30 degrees for more than 4 hours.
1: That was Darnestown, Maryland grape grower Robert Butts, talking to NBC4 the following week. With similar stories across the state, on both sides of the bay, Maryland Governor Westmore petitioned the U.S. Department of Agriculture last week for a disaster declaration for Maryland farmers. Apple and peach growers were particularly hard hit. So were wineries. The Maryland Wineries Association reported a loss of over 36% of the state's grape acreage, leading to an estimated $25 million loss in projected wine sales for the 2026 vintage. The governor's petition followed a plea from the state's Farm Bureau Federation.
4: Some of the folks that I've talked to, they've really been hit hard.
1: That's Jeb Burchick of the Maryland Farm Bureau.
4: The reason for that is that we had kind of an uncharacteristically warm early spring throughout March and early April, so that once this late April frost came down, we already had fruit budding, and with the frost comes, it basically kills that fruit overnight.
1: While the state's big commodity crops, like corn and soybeans, had yet to be planted, growers of so-called specialty crops were not so lucky.
4: It was especially damaging to specialty crop producers, which is essentially these perennial plants, like your vineyards and orchards. They're the folks that got hit really hard by this. A good way to think of it is like your perennial plants, like tree fruits or vineyards, something that, you know, you planted years ago and you constantly get fruit from that. So, yeah, it's orchards, vineyards, some early spring berries that were like planted earlier in the season that kind of came into bud break early. But, yeah, for, you know, bigger commodity crops, as we like to call them, like corn and soybeans, for the most part, they weren't planted yet at that point.
1: Growers were affected everywhere, from Maryland up to Pennsylvania, but it appears that the Eastern Shore and Delaware Sussex County were spared the worst of it.
5: We were very blessed. We probably maybe had 5, maybe 10% damage.
1: That was Jennifer Layton of Layton's Chance, a popular winery near Vienna, Maryland. Compared to other vintners in other parts of the state, she said they dodged a bullet.
5: We're pretty open here, like, so if the wind was better for us, that it quite didn't get quite bad, or maybe it wasn't quite as cold for as long.
1: Still, she said, the effects will be felt.
5: I mean, obviously, it doesn't help us maximize what we're doing, but it's not catastrophic for us.
1: All of this, of course, came amid a period of unusually dry weather, yet another hazard of farm country. But with summer nearly upon us, farmers are hoping for the best. For DeMont Republic Media, this is Kevin Diaz.

0: 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More info at holeinthewallgang.org.
1: Hi, this is Don Gagne from NPR. I am from Michigan. It's where I got my start reporting on labor unions and the auto industry back in the 1980s. It's where I live today and still focus much of my work. I still cover unions and working class voters, folks like the ones I grew up with. NPR asked me to tell these stories because we believe that the strongest coverage shares how people are affected by policies, by the news. You can support this kind of journalism by donating to this station today. Thank you.
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0: dude. And I'm slightly persuasive in that way, where I can look at a girl and go, there's no reason you can't do it. We can do it. And a lot of girls are like, really? And I'm like, yes, it's not hard.
1: Pam says that every year, several boats go out with groups of women who have never been offshore before.
0: The hardest part about being a woman in the fishing industry is finding the nerve to try it. So trying to calm that nerve and get some girls out there.
1: That goal is also expanding through a brand new program called Tuna and Tiaras in Session, which is a classroom-based course designed to help these women feel more comfortable before stepping on a boat.
0: My entire goal is to get more women offshore. I want to build confidence in them before they get on the boat.
1: Pam says the class teaches basics like what to pack, what to expect, boat etiquette, safety, fishing terms, and even how to use equipment to help calm some nerves before their first outings.
0: And that alone is going to be something huge, that somebody's not got a $1 million fish on the end of their line and they're screaming at the girls, and the girls are nervous and don't know what they're doing. So I want these girls to go, oh yeah, I remember that, and actually go out there with some confidence and love it.
1: Tuna and Tiaras is not only bringing hundreds of women anglers to the water, but it's doing so while raising money for Women Supporting Women, which is a Delmarva nonprofit that supports people impacted by breast cancer.
0: The cool thing about them is each of their branches runs solely off their own grants and donations. So the Delmarva region only takes care of our Delmarva region, and that money doesn't leave there.
1: Last year, Pam says the tournament donated just over $15,000 to Women Supporting Women. For Pam, the cause is also personal.
0: And my mom's a cancer survivor, and I wish I had known about Women Supporting Women before when she was diagnosed, just to have that support from the community.
1: And she says she's seen people in her own community benefit from the organization in real time.
0: I had a girlfriend that was stuck in a place where she needed help moving forward in her process. And I basically yelled at her, and I was like, go to Women Supporting Women. This is what I'm doing. I'm doing this so they can help you, you know? And she did, and she said they were great, and thankfully she's okay, but she was stuck and scared.
1: And Pam says watching the tournament come together each year gets emotional.
0: I always have to take a step back with a lump in my throat before I start my captain's meeting, because it's like, it's the coolest thing ever. I mean, it's just absolutely magical to see the smiles on their faces when they come back.
1: Pam says the tournament has grown because of support from sponsors, volunteers, and the Ocean City fishing community. And seeing the faith they have in the tournament is what keeps her going.
0: I actually had 3 of my top 5 sponsors move up in their sponsorship this year. Understanding that they believe in us is really cool.
1: And some are even bringing another challenge or higher stakes to the tournament.
0: Route 113 Boat Sales and Service hosts our outboard motor jackpot. So any boat that enters into the heaviest tuna winner-take-all Calcutta with an outboard motor boat is automatically qualified for a bonus $5,000 jackpot.
1: Pam says this year's event will include a vendor village open to the public at the Ocean City Park and Ride on June 11th from 4 to 9 p.m. Weigh-ins will be held at Mickey Finn's and the Ocean City Fishing Center on June 11th and 12th from 4 to 7 p.m. For signups and info, you can go to tunaandtiaras.com. I'm Jenny O'Connor.
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Highs level off around 90 today, under mainly sunny skies, west winds 5 to 10 miles an hour. Mainly clear skies again tonight, lows dip down to about 68. And that's a look at your forecast from Delmarva Public Media. I'm meteorologist Derek Height. Currently 66.

0: I'm Chris Boyd. Up next on Think, to fully understand how markets work, it helps to look at the transactions that bring willing participants to the black market.
1: So often there's a kind of repugnance that comes with adding money to a transaction. So there are lots of transactions that seem okay in some communities and some jurisdictions until money is added.
0: We'll talk with the Nobel Prize-winning economist who helped redesign the market for donated kidneys so that far more people in need have a shot at a matching organ. We'll consider the pros and cons of paying organ donors, and we'll hear why banning repugnant transactions outright doesn't usually work the way we hope.
1: When you ban something, that doesn't make the people who want to do it go away.
0: Our conversation starts after a short break.
2: Live from NPR News in Washington, I'm Korva Coleman. U.S. employers added jobs in May for the third month in a row. NPR's Scott Horsley reports the unemployment rate held steady at 4.3%.
3: In a sign the labor market is finding its footing, U.S. employers added 172,000 jobs last month. Job gains for March and April were also revised upwards. Much of the hiring in May was in restaurants and local government. Healthcare, which has been a steady source of job growth, added another 35,000 jobs last month. Construction companies also added workers in May, while banks and insurance companies cut jobs. The share of people working or looking for work held steady during the month, and the labor force grew slightly. Average wages in May were up 3.4% from a year ago. That may not be enough, though, to keep pace with rising prices. We'll get an update on May's inflation rate next week. Scott Horsley, NPR News, Washington.
2: The Senate has passed a bill providing nearly $70 billion in funding for immigration enforcement. This passed mostly on party lines. South Carolina Republican Senator Lindsey Graham says it will pay for immigration enforcement for 3 years.
4: What we're about to do is fund the Border Patrol and ICE through the entire Trump term because you wouldn't help us. America will be safer.
2: Democrats tried to attach an unrelated amendment to the immigration funding bill that would have permanently blocked a Justice Department fund intended to pay money to people who claim they've been targeted by the federal government. Senate Democratic leader Chuck Schumer introduced that amendment, which failed.
5: After tonight's vote, it's clear to Americans that Republicans refuse to outlaw Donald Trump's $2 billion slush fund. Now the whole country can see the truth.
2: Many Republicans expressed dismay about the fund, but ultimately they did not support legislation to ban it. Meanwhile, the funding bill now goes to the House. Ukrainian President Volodymyr Zelensky says he wants face-to-face negotiations with Russian President Vladimir Putin about ending the war. NPR's Joanna Kakissis reports Zelensky wrote an open letter to Putin.
6: The letter is the first public message Zelensky has written directly to Putin since Russia's full-scale invasion in February 2022. The Ukrainian leader said Russia has been at war with Ukraine for roughly half of Putin's 26 years in power. This timeline includes Russian forces seizing parts of eastern Ukraine in 2014. You can stop your war, Zelensky wrote to Putin. Zelensky also seemed to note that Ukraine is no longer a priority for the U.S. as the Trump administration remains focused on Iran. The Kremlin acknowledged receiving the letter and said Zelensky is welcome to visit Moscow anytime. Joanna Kakissis, NPR News.
2: You're listening to NPR. Israel issued fresh warnings today for people in Lebanon. There could be new Israeli military strikes on southern Lebanese villages. The militant group Hezbollah says it rejects a renewed ceasefire between Lebanon and Israel. Hezbollah was not a party to the talks, but the agreement is aimed at limiting fighting between the militants and Israel. Migrants at a detention center near Los Angeles have been on a hunger strike for 2 weeks. From member station KVCR, Anthony Victoria reports detainees now say they're facing retaliation.
7: Lawmakers who visited the Adelanto ICE Detention Center on Monday received a petition with 150 signatures in support of the strike. Detainees say they get poor medical treatment, dirty drinking water, and food that isn't fit to eat. Immigration advocates say the strikers are now being retaliated against for speaking up. Alvaro Huerta is with Immigrant Defenders Law Center. The group represents one of the detainees.
8: They're getting threatened with even violence, officers coming into the cells with riot gear and pepper spray ready to go.
7: DHS denies a hunger strike is taking place. and GEO Group, which runs Adelanto, calls the allegations of retaliation baseless. For NPR News, I'm Anthony Victoria in San Bernardino.
2: Soccer's governing body, FIFA, has banned vuvuzelas from all World Cup games this summer. The plastic horns were very popular during the 2010 World Cup tournament in South Africa, but they also infuriated other fans who said they sounded like a swarm of bees constantly buzzing. By the way, you can't bring air horns either or reusable water bottles. 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
10: 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Daytime highs approaching 91 today under mainly sunny skies. West winds 5 to 10 miles an hour. Lows dip down to about 67 tonight, mainly clear. And that's a look at your forecast from Delmarva Public Media. I'm meteorologist Derek Height. Currently 68.
0: The moral dilemmas of the market economy go beyond environmental damage and inequality. In some cases, all parties to a transaction agree they want to do the deal, and that deal has no direct effect on anybody who's not involved. And yet there are people who think their disapproval of someone else's business should be grounds for banning that activity. Think selling sex or drugs or selling organs for transplantation. From KERA in Dallas, this is Think. I'm Chris Boyd. My guest became fascinated by what he calls repugnant transactions, deals that some people want to engage in and others find morally objectionable, when he was working at a better way to do kidney donations so that fewer people have to wait for a suitable organ. Alvin E. Roth is the Craig and Susan McCaw Professor of Economics at Stanford University and the George Gund Professor of Economics and Business Administration Emeritus at Harvard. He was awarded the Nobel Prize in Economics in 2012 and is past president of the American Economic Association. His new book is called Moral Economics, From Prostitution to Organ Sales, What Controversial Transactions Reveal About How Markets Work. Alvin, welcome to Think.
1: Thank you.
0: You stress here, repugnant transactions are not the ones people want banned because they cause obvious harms, right? These are things people object to because they seem wrong even if nobody is harmed.
1: Well, I think that's part of the controversy is sometimes that people who object to them think that someone is harmed, but the harms aren't easily measurable.
0: And these things we find objectionable are not necessarily the same in every culture, right? So the U.S. is the world's leading exporter of human plasma. Explain why.
1: Well, in the U.S., we allow people to be paid for plasma, but in many parts of the world, that's considered immoral and is illegal. And the World Health Organization, for example, says that countries should raise all the plasma they need from unpaid domestic donors. But no country that doesn't pay for plasma is able to raise all the plasma it needs from domestic donors. And they don't have to because they can buy it from the United States. The United States exports tens of billions of dollars of plasma pharmaceuticals every year.
0: I have to tell you, the lines that we draw around what makes one transaction okay and another objectionable can be a little confusing to me. So in the United States, for example, why is it fine for someone to sell their plasma when we only have the option to donate whole blood?
1: There's a complicated history of that. But in the 1970s, before there was a test for hepatitis in the blood supply, the Food and Drug Administration made a rule that whole blood had to be labeled as either coming from volunteer or from paid donors. And partly as a result, we donate whole blood for free in the United States. That's where whole blood comes from. But plasma can be heated and treated, and so that never happened with plasma. And so much of the plasma in the world comes from paid donors in the United States. and has been safe since 1985. There was, before the test for hepatitis developed, there was some trouble with hepatitis. And in the 1980s, there was trouble with AIDS, both in paid and unpaid blood supply. But since 1985, we've learned how to sterilize the plasma components. So they've been safe, and we export a great deal all around the world where it saves hundreds of thousands of lives every year.
0: In some cases, laws around markets are created to reinforce local or regional norms. So you remind us that, you know, California has a law against selling horses for meat. That law is necessary because people in some parts of the world would eat horse without thinking twice.
1: Well, the law against selling horse meat for human consumption in California was passed in a 1998 referendum. It came to popular vote. And, of course, it doesn't have to be against the law to sell horse meat in California, but enough people voted that it should be, so that it is. But there's no law against eating cockroaches in California, and that's where I think you're coming from when you say it's needed because some people think horse meat is delicious. No one thinks cockroaches are delicious, and no one feels like cockroaches are part of their family, so cockroaches are unprotected by the California laws, but horse meat can't be sold for human consumption.
0: Time can also affect how we feel about certain transactions. Talk us through the public acceptance of in vitro fertilization as a way of conceiving a pregnancy and how that's changed since Louise Brown was born in 1978 and she was called the world's first test tube baby.
1: Right. So the in vitro fertilization comes from the 1970s. By the time Robert Edwards was awarded the Nobel Prize in medicine or physiology for developing IVF, millions of babies had already been born through IVF. People who, like the Browns, had trouble conceiving without extra help, without assisted reproductive technology. So millions of babies had already been born. But at the time he won the Nobel Prize in 2010, there were also protests that said he was a murderer. And the nature of that dispute was that when in vitro fertilization is used to help someone become pregnant, typically, multiple embryos are created in a petri dish, not in a test tube, and only some of those embryos become people. And so people who regard the embryos themselves as already human think that the discarding of those embryos is murder. So on the one hand, there are millions of people today who think of IVF as life-giving because it gave them life. That's how they were born, or that's how their children were born. And on the other hand, there are people who feel that it's murderous because embryos are destroyed.
0: Why do bans on morally contested markets often lead to the creation of black markets?
1: Well, often there are bans on things because people want to do them. There are seldom bans. There's no ban on eating cockroaches in California because no one wants to eat cockroaches in California. But the ban on horse meat stops people who do want to eat horse meat from eating it in California, at least from buying it in restaurants. So when you ban something, that doesn't make the people who want to do it go away. So I think in connection with IVF, one of the new transactions that developed as a result of in vitro fertilization was surrogacy. So in California and in Texas now, I think, you can pay someone to bear a baby for you. And that's a legal transaction. It's governed by regulations designed to protect the surrogate and the intended parents and the baby. But in Western Europe, it's largely illegal. It's not legal to hire a surrogate or to be a surrogate. And the laws don't recognize parental rights. So in Germany and in France and in Spain, there are people who would like to start their families but need help doing so, and surrogacy would be the kind of help they could use, but it's against the law for them to do that. On the other hand, when people want to do something, they find workarounds, and one workaround is to come to the United States and hire an American surrogate. So the desire to have your own child can be very strong. I like to point out that everyone who's alive today is descended from thousands of generations of ancestors who never forgot to have a child. So you know, so deep in our genes for some people must be this very strong desire to have your own child. Adoption is not a perfect substitute for them. And so they're willing to go to great lengths. And of course, the laws in the countries where they live then have to think how to handle the babies who result from efforts to circumvent the ban. And in many of those Western European countries, the family courts have decided that the parents can adopt their own baby, even though they're not legally recognized as the parents, as surrogate parents. And that's how surrogate babies come back into Western Europe, where surrogacy is illegal.
0: Surrogacy is illegal in some places. Egg and sperm donation, I guess it's not donation, egg and sperm sale is illegal in a lot of countries. In this country, we don't necessarily bat an eye at compensating people who provide this material.
1: Well, so often there's a kind of repugnance that comes with adding money to a transaction. So there are lots of transactions that seem okay in some communities, in some jurisdictions, until money is added. So I mentioned just now that surrogacy is illegal in much of Western Europe. But in Britain and in Canada, surrogacy is legal, but it's illegal to pay the surrogate. So there aren't lots of surrogates in Britain and Canada, and they families who need them can still come to the United States and have a surrogate baby. But they have no trouble bringing them back to Canada or Britain because surrogacy is legal, parental rights are accepted. So surrogacy in Britain and Canada is a little bit like kidney donation or plasma donation in many parts of the world. Everyone thinks it's a good idea to donate plasma. If someone you know needs plasma, often they have family relationship procedures so that if you know someone who is going to need a lot of plasma, you can donate plasma on their behalf. And that's clearly a good thing, and no one objects to that. But paying donors is considered repugnant in some places. Similarly, kidneys. We have a big shortage of kidneys for transplant in the United States, but there are about 7,000 living donor transplants in addition to the 22 or so thousand deceased donor transplants. And it's a very good thing. I've never met anyone who objects to the idea that you might donate a kidney to save the life of someone you love. But in the United States, if I offer to pay you for a kidney, or if you ask for payment and receive it, we're involved in a felony. It's the 1984 National Organ Transplant Act makes it a crime to pay someone for donating a kidney.
0: So talk a little bit about how you decided to apply your extraordinary skills as an economist to this problem of kidney donation, shortage of donor organs, despite the fact that lots of people who need a kidney have a loved one who would be willing to give one if they were a biological match.
1: Right. So the question of biological match is what stops a lot of potential living organ donations from taking place. Right. So if I love someone enough to give them a kidney, they might not be able to take my kidney for various reasons, but the big one is that they might have their immune system might have formed antibodies to my kidney. One way that can happen, one common way for that to happen, is through childbirth, right? When a mother gives birth, her immune system becomes exposed to the paternal antigens, to the proteins that the baby inherits from dad, right? You get half your proteins from dad and half from mom. And if mom's immune system becomes sensitized to dad's proteins, then she can't easily take a kidney from the father of the children, from her husband, or from her children. So that means that those are the people who might most want to give her a kidney, but they might not be able to give her a kidney. And so what kidney exchange, in which I've been involved, does is it says, supposing you love someone enough to give them a kidney, but you're not a match for them. You're healthy enough to give a kidney, but you can't give it to the person you love. And suppose I'm in the same situation. Well, maybe we could arrange an exchange in which I give a kidney to your patient and you give a kidney to my patient so that each patient receives a compatible kidney from another patient's intended donor. And that's called a kidney exchange. And there are more complicated ways those exchanges can take place, including in chains that start with non-directed donors. And we do thousands of those a year now, but it's still not nearly enough to meet the need.
0: And part of that is because, especially with the non-directed donors, people who aren't giving on behalf of a very specific individual, it's a lot to ask someone to give a kidney.
1: It is a lot to ask. It turns out it's a pretty safe operation. And so I think people who have kidney disease are surprised often at how willing their relatives and friends and people who love them are to give a kidney. But it's not so easy to do. So there's a shortage of living donor kidneys, and there's a shortage of deceased donor kidneys. It's many of us, you know, if you look on your driver's license, you can see whether there's probably a little red heart. If when you got your driver's license, you opted into the deceased donor registry, but only about 1% of people die in a way that makes their organs transplantable. Mostly when you die, your organs die with you. So it's rare to be able to be a deceased donor. And so we have 130,000 new cases of kidney failure each year in the United States, but we do fewer than 30,000 transplants a year. So there's a big shortage.
0: My guest is Nobel Prize-winning economist Alvin E. Roth. We're talking about his new book, Moral Economics, From Prostitution to Organ Sales, What Controversial Transactions Reveal About How Markets Work. We'll be right back.

0: Are you looking for a political show that gets you out of your comfort zone? On Left, Right, and Center, we talk about the biggest issues of the day without a screaming match breaking out. And we get you out of your political bubble. I'm David Green. Hope you join us every week and get curious about the other side of the debate. It's all on KCRW's Left, Right, and Center.
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7: You're listening to Think. I'm Chris Boyd. Today we're talking about the lessons of what are called repugnant transactions, transactions that some people want to ban and other people want to take part in. My guest, Alvin E. Roth, is a Nobel Prize winning economist who's written a book about this called Moral Economics, From Prostitution to Organ Sales, What Controversial Transactions Reveal About How Markets Work. Alvin, going back to kidney exchange, we don't allow people to buy or sell kidneys or other organs in this country. Can kidney donors be paid for the expenses of like going into the hospital and recovering and taking off time from work to give a kidney to someone else?
8: It's legal to reimburse expenses, but it's not so easy for everyone to get reimbursed. The procedures to reimburse people are still pretty clunky. But it's legal to reimburse expenses. That's a relatively new thing. I was on the board of an organization called NALDAC, the National Living Donor Assistance Center, which is a federally funded program that gives some financial assistance to people in the bottom quintile, the bottom fifth of the income distribution, for receipted expenses of various sorts. So that is possible, but it's not an ordinary part of the medical transaction. So especially people who might be giving anonymously who don't meet the means test, they often are out of pocket. If someone wanted to give me a kidney, if I needed a kidney, which I don't, if I needed a kidney, the fact that I live in California means my doctors would probably be in California. And if you wanted to give me a kidney, you would have to travel to California and be examined and then come back for the surgery and stay a little bit after the surgery. So you could accrue considerable expenses while doing this great thing. And it would be legal for me to pay your expenses, is my understanding. But my insurance company wouldn't do it, right? My insurance company would pay for your medical bills related to the nephrectomy and your immediate care. But it might be difficult for you to be reimbursed.
7: So there might be more kidneys available to people who need them to live without dialysis if we allowed them to be bought and sold on some kind of regulated market. As I understand it, the only country in the world that allows this at the moment is Iran. Is that right?
8: That's right. The Islamic Republic of Iran has a legal market in which kidney donors, living kidney donors, can be paid for their kidney. And one of the, you know, there's a lot to be said about that market, and it might not be a great model for a related American market. But one thing that can be said for it is that the medical care for the donors and for the recipients is at real hospitals, you know, first-class Iranian hospitals that meet world standards. Whereas in many countries where it's illegal to pay a kidney donor, there are black markets. And some of those black markets, because of the laws against paying donors, operate outside of the standard medical institutions. So the surgeries might not be in hospitals. They might not be in properly sterile environments. So one of the problems of those black markets is they give, in some cases, very bad medical care.
7: So if I understand correctly, part of the reason it's illegal to sell organs is there's this sense that we ought to protect people from being coerced by poverty or other circumstances to have to give a kidney. But it sounds like what you're saying is that without this happening on the open market, there is no regulation, and actually people who are giving these kidneys might be more at risk?
8: Oh, absolutely. I mean, I think it's very dangerous to participate in the black market. People do it out of desperation of various sorts. But in general, when you have some complicated, morally complex transaction, it may not be a good idea to let criminals govern it, right? So that's sort of the argument that says maybe we should be trying to bring many of these markets out from the cold and regulate them. And, you know, that's true for blood and plasma as well. In the countries that don't have enough blood and plasma, there are often black markets where you can hire someone to say he's a member of your family and give blood on behalf of a patient who needs it.
7: I think we can all understand why it's problematic, you know, if organ sales are allowed for people who are in really desperate situations. But I was thinking through this, Alvin, and I'm not sure why it's somehow worse to allow someone potentially to sell an organ to get out of serious debt or to pay for something critical in their lives than it would be to sell, you know, assuming there is no desperate situation, you know, to sell to buy a Porsche or something else. Can you talk through why it might be in the state's interest to not allow informed adults to make this decision for themselves?
8: Well, so I think there's this worry about exploiting vulnerable people, that someone might have a sudden desperate need and take a rash action that they would later very much regret. So many of the proposals that talk about potentially paying donors talk about avoiding rash proposals, rash actions in desperation. So, for example, there's a bill trying to wend its way through Congress now called the End Kidney Deaths Act, which would give a refundable income tax credit to non-directed donors, to people who donate a kidney without caring who it goes to, right, without having a specific recipient in mind. So these are really altruistic people. There are about 500 of them a year in the United States, and they can start chains of kidney donations, so their gift is amplified quite a bit and can save a lot of lives. And right now they bear the costs, if necessary, of giving the kidney and of missing work and of child care and elder care and pet care. So what the End Kidney Deaths Act says is let's give each of them a income tax credit over a period of 5 years. So the idea of over a period of 5 years is this isn't something that is cash in hand while you're desperate. So these are people who will have to make very carefully considered decisions, and maybe we can afford to be more generous to them. And in terms of affording to be more generous, we certainly can, because Medicare pays 7% of its budget, $55 billion a year, on kidney failure, and most of that goes on dialysis, which is more expensive than transplantation because a year of dialysis and a transplant cost roughly the same. But after a year of dialysis, you need another year of dialysis. So the American medical system would save a great deal of money and can afford to be very generous to kidney donors who help take people off dialysis and restore them to normal life.
7: You actually start your examination of morally contested markets with sex. And, you know, most adults have pretty strong opinions about what is and is not appropriate. But why is it mostly illegal to buy and sell sex in the United States, assuming that there are two adults involved who both agree to the transaction?
8: Well, it's mostly illegal because our legislatures pass laws against it, and with I think considerable public support. So prostitution is legal in a few rural counties of Nevada, and it's illegal almost everywhere else in the U.S. But it's often a misdemeanor, not the kind of sex crime that leaves someone sentenced to be a sex offender, to be identified as a sex offender for the rest of their lives. But that's not true everywhere. And that's one of the interesting things about these morally contested markets, that what's legal and what's illegal depends in different places, is different in different places. So I gave a talk on this before COVID in Berlin, in Germany, and I focused on prostitution, surrogacy, and kidney exchange. And the reason those were good markets for me to focus on in Germany, as an American, is the German laws are exactly the opposite of the American laws. The only one of those three that's legal in Germany is prostitution, and surrogacy and kidney exchange are illegal. But when you do population surveys of the public in different places, what you find is that the German public, by and large, approves of making kidney exchange and surrogacy legal, even though it's not legal there now, and they aren't wild at all about prostitution being legal, even though it is legal there now. So one simple hypothesis which says things are legal or illegal depending on what the population likes is certainly far from explaining why there are laws in some places and that ban something that's legal in other places.
7: Tell us about this natural sort of accidental experiment in Rhode Island that helped demonstrate what happens if prostitution is legalized in a place where it has been illegal.
8: Right. So the story in Rhode Island is that they accidentally legalized indoor prostitution, and the period in which that was understood lasted about 6 years. So there was a period of 6 years where massage parlors, so-called, could offer sexual services rather than massages. And what had happened was the Rhode Island legislature modified its law on prostitution. In doing so, they accidentally defined prostitution to be outdoor solicitation. And so the police kept cracking down on massage parlors that offered sex. And one of them hired a lawyer who went to court and said, we don't dispute that an undercover agent who inquired about sexual services was offered them, but read the law. It's not illegal in Rhode Island, and indeed it wasn't. They've closed that loophole. After 6 years of trying to get themselves organized, they passed a law that defined prostitution as giving or receiving money for sex. So it's not legal in Rhode Island anymore. But in the meantime, two economists, Scott Cunningham and Manisha Shah, studied the effects of how sexually transmitted diseases and sexual assaults trended in Rhode Island compared to other states like Massachusetts right next door, which hadn't accidentally legalized prostitution. And they found that both sexually transmitted diseases and sexual assaults went down in Rhode Island while indoor prostitution was legal.
7: And what might the reasons be for that?
8: Well, when prostitutes are engaged in illegal activity, they may have more bargaining power with customers over things like safe sex. So in terms of sexually transmitted diseases, that could be part of it. In terms of sexual assault, you know, often in economics we talk about whether some things are complements or substitutes. And it could be that some sexual assaults are deterred by ready access to commercial sex. That's actually a controversial point. The one of the economists, Manisha Shah, who thinks of herself as a feminist, says that some other feminists were offended by the result because they had come to think of sexual assaults just as assaults, not having to do with sex. And this suggested that some people who were engaged in sexual assaults were seeking sex and found prostitution, legal prostitution, easily available prostitution as a substitute.
7: My guest is Nobel Prize-winning economist Alvin E. Roth. We're talking about his book, Moral Economics, From Prostitution to Organ Sales, What Controversial Transactions Reveal About How Markets Work. This is Think. I'm Chris Boyd. I'm really curious, Alvin, about whether making things illegal has much of an effect on things. I live in Texas, where recreational marijuana is against the law. I can tell you just anecdotally that it appears to not stop very many people. You posed this interesting question about why the laws work pretty well to keep people from committing murder for hire, but not so well at all from buying and selling illegal drugs.
8: Right. So supposing I came to Texas and I said to you, I'm interested in buying some marijuana. I come from California where it's legal, but I didn't want to bring my marijuana on the plane with me. But you can probably tell me where I could buy marijuana in Texas. And you might very well be able to tell me, and you might be willing to tell me, even though marijuana is illegal. But if I said to you, you know, here I am in Texas, and I've identified someone who lives in Texas now who once rejected a paper of mine, and I want him dead. And you look to me like the kind of person who would know where I can hire a hitman. You know, would you give me some advice? Well, you're probably, you may very well not know where I could hire a hitman. And even if you did, you wouldn't tell me. But after both of those possible conversations, when you went home and talked to your friends, they'd say to you, that's a little surprising, you know, that Professor Roth would ask where he could buy marijuana or where he could hire a hitman. But in the case of marijuana, that would be the end of it. In the case of a hitman, they'd say to you, you know, maybe you should call the police. You know, he's asking you about a murder that he wants to commit. And if you called the police, they would take your call with great seriousness.
7: Mm.
8: And they would even suggest to you maybe that you call me back and say, on second thought, you knew a bar where I could meet a hitman. If I came with $5,000 in 20s and asked for Joe would take care of me. And indeed, most people who try to hire a hitman to kill someone get arrested when they try to hire an undercover police officer, because the police, I think correctly, think that this is such a serious thing, it makes sense to try to eliminate it one transaction at a time. Whereas if you had called the police and said, I wanted to buy marijuana, I'd ask you where I could buy marijuana. They would tell you that they were very busy. So what that suggests is that the feeling in Texas, I'm guessing, about the marijuana ban is much less supportive than the feeling about the murder ban. And so my chance of being able to buy marijuana illegally in Texas after asking you where I should look, you know, you could direct me to some local college or university, and I bet that I wouldn't have much trouble buying marijuana there, would be much more successful than my attempt to hire a killer.
7: So, in other words, are you saying that the laws just work better when most people agree the laws are appropriate?
8: Absolutely. So markets need social support to work well, and so do bans on markets. So the ban on murder is working just fine. We treat it a lot the way we treat drug dealers. If we catch a killer, a commercial killer, we put him in jail for as long as we can. And the same thing is true of, I don't know what juries are doing about marijuana in Texas, but heroin, you know, when we catch drug dealers, we put them in jail a long time. And that's working well. We have very, very little commercial killing in the United States. It doesn't even make it into the national crime statistics. And the total number of homicides of any sort in the U.S. is far less than the total number of drug overdose deaths, you know, heroin and fentanyl and cocaine and amphetamines, which suggests that our support, society's support for the ban on drugs is much more porous than for the ban on murder. And maybe, therefore, we should be trying to cut down the number of drug overdose deaths by means other than just police and military means, right? Because one of the things we find is we can't even keep drugs out of our prisons, right? So a prison is as carefully a controlled place as you can imagine in terms of its interface with the outside. But apparently we can't keep drugs out of prison. So we are going to have trouble. We're going to continue to have trouble keeping them off the streets. So we're going to continue to have problems with addiction and overdose. And maybe it's not enough to think of those things just as criminal problems. Maybe we also have to start thinking of them as medical problems and think about how to treat addicts more as patients than as criminals.
7: My guest is Nobel Prize-winning economist Alvin E. Roth. We're talking about his book, Moral Economics, From Prostitution to Organ Sales, What Controversial Transactions Reveal About How Markets Work. We'll be right back.
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12: This is Billy Vera. Jump, rock, and boogie with me as I spin rarely heard recordings from the 1940s and early 50s. I guarantee you'll be rocking till the break of dawn. It's the best of jump, blues, and jazz on Billy Vera's Saturday Night Fish Fry. Catch you later, Gator.

0: You're listening to Think. I'm Chris Boyd. We're talking today about the remarkable lessons of so-called repugnant transactions, deals that the parties to the transaction want to do that other people may want to ban. My guest is Nobel Prize-winning economist Alvin E. Roth, and he's got a book about this called Moral Economics, From Prostitution to Organ Sales, What Controversial Transactions Reveal About How Markets Work. Alvin, how could we revisit the kind of matching that happens between children in the foster care system and parents who would like to adopt children?
1: Well, it's good for children to be brought up in loving families. It's not so good for them to be brought up in abusive families. So children come up for adoption in a couple of ways. Some of them, they're given up at birth by their mother, who isn't prepared to take care of them, isn't equipped to take care of them. And some, they're removed from abusive families by the Family Services Administration and are put up for adoption. And one of the things we'd like to do is have the interests of the child be paramount in the subsequent decisions about whether they remain in foster care, whether they're adopted, by whom they're adopted. Because there's a lot of evidence that suggests growing up in a family is a much healthier thing than growing up under state supervision in foster care or in a group home.
0: But there's this question of children being a different race from the parents who would like to adopt them, and lots of people have real concerns about cross-racial adoption.
1: Yes. So an interesting thing about these repugnant transactions is people who didn't like interracial marriage, which is now legal in the United States after the Supreme Court case of Loving versus Virginia, people who didn't like interracial marriage mostly identified themselves as conservatives. But people who don't like interracial adoption often identify themselves as progressives. And what they're worried about is somehow undermining vulnerable communities and by extracting children from them. And that's been an issue in the United States, both in interracial adoptions in general, but also in adoptions of children from registered Indian tribes. Right, so there are some laws now designed to protect the integrity of indigenous peoples of Indian tribes that give the tribes themselves some say into the adoption of an Indian child. And there's been a Texas case about that made its way to the Supreme Court.
0: And so what can we decide? Whose welfare should we think about in these, I hate to call it a transaction, but that's what it is when we're considering whether a child should be permanently be placed with a particular adult.
1: Right. Well, I think the most of the laws about adoption say the primary factor should be the best interest of the child. But some of the communities that are involved think that American judges and bureaucracies don't have a good history of taking the best interest of the child into account. So in particular for American Indian families, there was a long time after the wars between American Indians and Americans. There was a long time where there were boarding schools for Indian children where they were more or less forcibly relocated to try to separate them from their heritages and turn them into good Christian Americans. And some of those had pretty disturbing histories that have only recently started to come to light. So the Secretary of the Interior under Biden, I guess, was a registered member of American tribes. And she presided over an investigation of the history of these boarding schools, which also have a somewhat dark history in Canada and in Australia, dealing in similar ways with Indigenous children. And so there's a good deal of evidence that American courts and American administrations were not acting in the best interest of the children who were relocated to these boarding schools. So now we have some law about that, which says that the registered tribes can have a voice in the placement of Indian children, and that their voice

0: legislation than the legislation that says each judge should look at each child and try to make a decision in that child's best interest without considering any larger issues.
1: Credit is such a huge fact of everyday life for adults in the United States that we talk about our credit scores, and there are ads on TV and on the internet for fixing our credit scores. It's hard to imagine any economy functioning without some version of credit. For a long time, though, you remind us, people thought charging interest on a loan was immoral.
0: That's right. So there are some passages in the Hebrew Bible and the Christian Bible that suggests that charging interest on loans is immoral. And for much of the Middle Ages, the Catholic Church thought it was definitely a wrong thing to do. But, of course, we could hardly have the pervasive economic world we have today with mortgages and pension funds and things like that if you couldn't earn interest on capital and charge interest on capital. So that's been a big change, but there are still concerns about about interest rates, right? So credit card rates are pretty high, but something that's much higher is payday loans, right? So there are people who have regular jobs, so they get regular paychecks, but they can't always make it from paycheck to paycheck if they have some kind of crisis, if a car breaks down or something like that, and they don't have credit ratings that allow them to go to the standard banks that you or I would go to and get a loan. And so they are customers of legal payday loan facilities, which make them a loan with the collateral being their next paycheck. So they're reliably employed, they're going to have a paycheck, and they can get a loan in the meantime that they may not be able to pay back in full at the next paycheck. So they may have to extend the payback over several pay periods. At a higher interest rate than you and I pay, even on credit card debt. So there's a lot of controversy about is that a good thing, or is it exploiting these people? One interesting fact discovered by a couple of economists was that when you look at plasma donation centers that pay people for plasma, when you look at where they open up in the United States, you find that when one has opened up, it reduces the demand for payday loans in that region. So we're talking about people who are living paycheck to paycheck, and sometimes one way to deal with that is to take an expensive loan, but another way to deal with it might be to donate plasma. So many of these things are disturbing to think about, because we don't like to think about people struggling to make all the payments they need to make. But some of the moral contests about these things have to do with making that fact less visible rather than making it go away.
1: Are there ways that we could change regulation to, like, reduce the need for payday loans and the fees associated with them without taking away the option from people who feel like they need these things?
0: So I think there might be. You know, one reason that people have payday loans is they don't have access to standard financial services. So let me actually move from payday loans to check cashing services, which is somewhat related but different, but I can speak a little more clearly about things we can do there. So check cashing services are mostly for people who don't have bank accounts, unlike the payday loan people who have a regular paycheck coming in. But they might have regular payments, say in Social Security or disability payments from the government. But in order to cash their checks, since they don't have bank accounts, they go to check cashing services that charge a small percentage of the check's value to cash it, which is a higher fee than you and I pay on checks. But you and I probably have checking accounts that, after a certain minimum balance, don't charge you big fees. But if you sometimes your balance goes to zero, you actually can't afford to have a checking account at a bank that will charge you fees if your balance goes too low. And one of the big costs for banks of having people who have low balances in a checking account is bounce checks that are written without sufficient balance to cover them. And then the bank has to go through some procedures that cost it some money. So one thing it seems to me you could do in order to reduce the number of unbanked Americans is require banks, which get a lot of government services already in terms of deposit insurance and things like that, but require banks that

0: benefit from deposit insurance to allow people to have no-fee checking accounts that wouldn't actually have checks that would always be paid by debit cards that had to be have their balances confirmed before a transaction could go through. So that way a check could never be bounced. The expensive thing about low-balance checking accounts would no longer be expensive if you could only access them through a debit card. And I think that would cause a lot of people who regularly get government checks and have trouble, finding out how to keep them safely and turn them into cash, that would solve a lot of their problems that they now pay expensively for.
1: My guest is Nobel Prize-winning economist Alvin E. Roth. We're talking about his new book, Moral Economics, From Prostitution to Organ Sales, What Controversial Transactions Reveal About How Markets Work. You're listening to Think. I'm Chris Boyd. Alvin, how can we think through decisions about when individuals are truly able to give informed consent to take a risk to do, what some people would consider a repugnant transaction, and when as a community or as a society, we really do have a vested interest in getting between people and potentially bad decisions?
0: That's a good question. And of course, one way to focus particularly on it is to think about children, right? So paternalism is sometimes thought of as a bad word when we talk about government policies. But if you aren't paternalistic, maybe I should say, parentic to your children, maybe you're neglecting them, right? If your children want to stay up late on a school night or want to play on the highway or want to only eat junk food, it's your job as a parent to say to them, no, that's not good for you. You should eat your vegetables. You should get enough sleep. All those things that children don't always want to do. So then the question is, how about us adults? How about us former children who have had enough birthdays to be legal adults? And there's a whole growing area of economics called behavioral economics now, which suggests that sometimes we adults are not always perfectly able to exercise our willpower the way we'd like to and make the best decisions for ourselves. So, for example, there was a time when Michael Bloomberg was mayor of New York City when he tried to have an ordinance passed against serving
1: big sodas, right? Yeah.
0: Yeah, serving sodas in buckets. He wanted you to have them in smaller containers. And that didn't pass. People said, I don't need Michael Bloomberg to tell me how much soda I can drink. But as a matter of fact, many of us finish whatever we've been served. So if you had a soda in a big cup, you would finish that but not go back for seconds, even though you're allowed to. You have a bottomless cup. Whereas if you're served it in a bucket, you might finish the whole bucket. So I think similarly, if you go to restaurants, often the more expensive the restaurant, the smaller the portions they serve you. And I guess I was told as a child I should clean my plate, and I mostly do. So even when I'm served a bigger portion than I really wanted, I eat more than I really wanted. So there are circumstances where maybe we could be protected from our own lack of willpower in ways that would just nudge us a little bit. There was a book called Nudge that tried to make this clearer. And we have bureaus like the Bureaus of Consumer Protection, for instance, which try to protect people against really high power sales of cars, for instance, that give you time to reconsider decisions in certain circumstances, that make it necessary to report the number of calories in a serving of some kinds of foods, things like that. And so those are all meant to help us make better decisions. And the question of could we sometimes use more help than just the suggestion that we should think hard about what to do, gives us things like prescription drugs. So there's a big formulary of prescription drugs, which are good for curing diseases. Pharmacy is one of the big benefits of modern medicine. But you can't prescribe a drug for yourself. Many drugs you need, the law requires you to have expert assistance in deciding what drugs you need. You need a doctor's prescription. And that's to, in some sense, protect you from thinking, my head hurts. Maybe I have a brain tumor. Someone other than you should help you decide whether you have a brain tumor when you have a headache.
1: Alvin E. Roth is the Craig and Susan McCaw Professor of Economics at Stanford, was awarded the Nobel Prize in Economics in 2012, and is author of Moral Economics, From Prostitution to Organ Sales, What Controversial Transactions Reveal About How Markets Work. Alan, this has been really interesting. Thank you for the conversation.
0: Well, thank you.
1: 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Again, I'm Chris Boyd. Thanks for listening. Have a great day.

0: From the WMDT Storm Team, I'm meteorologist Eric Galf, and we'll be discussing the 4070 benchmark in this edition of Weather Tidbits, referring to the location 40 degrees north latitude and 70 degrees west longitude. We can use this as the sweet spot to determine the potential impacts of a coastal winter storm in the northeast. If the low pressure system tracks west of the 4070 benchmark, we usually get rain from the I-95 corridor points east closer to the coastline while the heavy snow remains over the interior. If the low pressure system tracks east of the 4070 benchmark, we can get snow east of the I-95 corridor, but it's mainly a lighter snow. However, if the low pressure system tracks over the 4070 benchmark, then we get a classic I-95 snowstorm with heavy snow along the I-95 corridor points east closer to the coastline. And the blizzard of February 22nd to 24th of 2016 did take this exact track. For your forecast and other weather tidbits, head to WMDT.com or DelmarvaPublicMedia.org.
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4: I'm Shankar Vedantam, and from NPR, this is Hidden Brain. 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
10: Empathy is the understanding that someone else's world is just as real as yours.
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11: You know, it came from your brain, but it's in an area of your brain where you just can't reach. 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
4: The science of inspiration. 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
12: Live from NPR News in Washington, I'm Corva Coleman. Stocks opened lower this morning after the Labor Department reported another solid month of job gains in May. NPR's Scott Horsley reports the Dow Jones Industrial Average slipped about 190 points in early trading.
13: U.S. employers added 172,000 jobs last month, while the unemployment rate held steady at a low 4.3%. It was the third month in a row the government reported sizable job gains. Employment figures for March and April were also revised up by a total of 93,000 jobs. Restaurants, healthcare, and local government accounted for much of the hiring in May. Financial services, on the other hand, cut jobs during the month. With signs that the labor market is finding its footing, the Federal Reserve is likely to focus attention on curbing inflation, which has been moving in the wrong direction. That makes it unlikely the Fed will cut interest rates anytime soon, despite persistent calls for a rate cut from President Trump. Scott Horsley, NPR News, Washington.
12: 2 days into a U.S. brokered ceasefire, Israel is expanding its target zone in Lebanon. The Israeli military issued new warnings today to villages in southern Lebanon. NPR's Jane Arraf reports from Beirut. Residents were told to leave.
14: The Israeli military issued urgent warnings to 8 villages in southern Lebanon, telling residents to evacuate their homes ahead of potential airstrikes. They included 2 villages which had not previously received evacuation warnings in this war. Lebanon's state news agency said the Israeli military struck one of the villages shortly after. Video posted on social media showed roads jammed with people leaving one of the biggest villages in the Sidon district after the warnings. The ceasefire reached in Washington Wednesday called on Iran-backed Hezbollah to stop fighting while allowing Israel to continue attacks and remain in South Lebanon. Hezbollah has rejected the agreement. Jane Araf, NPR News, Beirut.
12: Britain's public spending watchdog says King Charles's disgraced brother, Andrew Mountbatten Windsor, was making money off royal properties while living rent-free. Andrew was evicted from a royal lodge earlier this year as police investigate his ties to late sex offender Jeffrey Epstein. NPR's Lauren Freyer reports from London.
15: Until April, Andrew earned rental income from three Windsor estate cottages he was subletting while he lived for free in another one. He also charged rent to his staff. And his daughters, Princesses Beatrice and Eugenie, who are not working royals, were nevertheless living in royal palaces with their rent paid by their uncle, King Charles. This is all from the public spending watchdog's first report on royal residences in 20 years. Buckingham Palace is the report is in line with its commitment to transparency. Andrew denies wrongdoing in his friendship with Epstein, but is still under police investigation for allegedly passing him secrets. Lauren Freyer, NPR News, London.
12: You're listening to NPR News from Washington. The Senate has passed a bill that spends $70 billion to fund federal immigration enforcement efforts. Democrats put up numerous amendments that were all blocked by Republicans. One amendment Republicans blocked was a proposal to stop a nearly $2 billion Justice Department fund. The money would pay people who claim they've been persecuted by the federal government. Soccer's governing body, FIFA, is announcing that vuvuzelas will be banned from the World Cup. NPR's William Jones reports.
16: The notorious vuvuzela made a name for itself at the 2010 World Cup in South Africa, sounding almost like a loud swarm of bees. They've since become a staple at some stadiums, to some's pleasure and to many's annoyance. FIFA have now confirmed that the plastic horns will be banned. Whistles, apart from the referees, of course, are also prohibited, as are reusable water bottles. There will also be serious repercussions for those, quote, streaking or revealing intimate body parts. And body paint, according to FIFA, does not constitute clothing. The tournament opener is Thursday with Mexico taking on the country that put the vuvuzela on the map, South Africa. William Jones, NPR News.
12: The Stanley Cup final is now tied at one game apiece. In men's pro hockey, the Carolina Hurricanes came back from a two-goal deficit last night. They defeated the Vegas Golden Knights 4-3 in overtime. Tonight is game two in the NBA Finals. The San Antonio Spurs will host the New York Knicks, who lead the series 1-0. This is NPR.
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18: 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Mainly sunny skies today, with daytime highs approaching 91. Winds out of the west, 5 to 10 miles an hour. Lows dip down to about 67. Tonight, mainly clear skies. That's a look at your forecast from Delmarva Public Media. I'm meteorologist Derek Height. Right now, 73.
19: This is Hidden Brain. I'm Shankar Vedantam. Across centuries, artists and writers have tried to make sense of the mysterious force that brings ideas to life. The ancient Greeks imagined the muse as a literal spirit, a whispering goddess who breathed inspiration into the poet's ear. Renaissance painters courted her through ritual and prayer, while Romantic poets looked for her in storms, mountain peaks, and moonlit walks. Now, psychological research is discovering that what the ancients called divine inspiration is really the brain at play. When we are relaxed, taking a shower, folding laundry, staring out a window, our minds slip into a pattern of spontaneous association. Neurons fire across disparate brain regions, linking old memories with half-formed ideas. Then, suddenly, an insight bubbles up. It feels like a gift from the heavens, but it's really the product of our own unconscious minds. This week on Hidden Brain, the origins of creativity and how to find the muse within.
4: When we think about how creative work unfolds, we usually imagine it happening in moments of intense focus. A painter standing before his canvas, a scientist peering into her microscope. But research shows that many of our most original ideas do not appear when we are concentrating hard. They arrive when our minds wander, when we're driving, showering, or staring into space. Op Dijksterhuis is a psychologist who recently retired from Radboud University Nijmegen in the Netherlands. He studies the origins of inspiration and creativity. Op Dijksterhuis, welcome to Hidden Brain.
11: Thank you.
4: Op, you're familiar with the story of Friedrich August Kekulé, a German chemist born in 1829. What was the great research project of his life?
11: Kekulé was working on the structure of molecules. That was in the 1860s. What the most famous chemists did, and some of the structures were known by then. We knew what water looked like or oxygen, but Kekulé was working on more complex molecules.
4: So these complex molecules often were related to carbon and how carbon molecules took the form of long chains, right?
11: Yeah, exactly. And he was, I think, at the time working on what they called benzene, which is part of crude oil. And he was working on it for quite a while. He couldn't figure out the structure of that molecule. And at some point he thought about it even more. And then he dozed off in front of his fireplace and he fell asleep. And in his dream, he suddenly saw a snake biting its own tail, and he woke up startled, and he suddenly knew that benzene had the shape of a ring.
4: So in other words, these carbon molecules had these long chains, but the insight that he got while he was sleeping was that this long chain in some way circled back on itself and formed a ring.
11: Yeah, and that was exactly in a dream, and that was at the time completely new. Nobody had thought about it.
4: He must have been very startled to have woken up from this dream with this dream of a snake and realized that in some ways it had solved his problem.
11: He was shocked. Yeah, he was shocked himself. And he, of course, also elated because he immediately realized that it was not just a dream, that it was the solution. He must have been euphoric as well.
4: So some years after that discovery, a French scientist and mathematician, Henri Poincaré, was working on a problem related to what are known as fusion functions. Again, like Kekulé, he found himself stumped?
11: Yeah. Poincaré did all kinds of different things. He was really almost a universal scientist. But one of the things he did was indeed Fuchsian equations. There he worked on, I think, for 7 or 8 years already. And he made some progress, but there was a big puzzle that he couldn't solve. Then at a day where he wasn't going to work, he was in the countryside doing something completely different, and he stepped on a bus. And the moment he stepped on a bus, almost the exact millisecond, he saw the solution. He just knew it. And it felt like it came out of nowhere, but he knew the solution.
4: One of the striking things was, in both the Kekulé story as well as in the Poincaré story, the answer seemed to come almost effortlessly.
11: Yeah. If you have one of those sudden flashes of insight or inspiration, it feels like it comes out of nowhere. And for a long time, people believed these insights came from God, or in the old Greek days, the time of the old Greek philosophers, they thought it came from Muses, the nine goddesses. And Poincaré was probably the first one who explicitly said it, you know, it came from your brain, but it's in an area of your brain where you just can't reach. And at a certain point, you have this sudden flash of insight.
4: Henri Poincaré wrote about his epiphany, and it's, I think, instructive to listen to his words directly. He describes getting on this bus, and he writes, "We entered an omnibus to go someplace or other, At the moment when I put my foot on the step, the idea came to me without anything in my former thoughts seeming to have paved the way for it, that the transformations I had used to define the Fuchsian functions were identical with those of Euclidean geometry. I did not verify the idea. I should not have had time, as upon taking my seat in the omnibus, I went on with a conversation already commenced, but I felt a perfect certainty. So this is another quality of these epiphanies, Op, which is that they not only come to us out of the blue, but when they come to us, we feel like we have absolute certainty that they must be right.
11: Yeah, these sudden bursts of inspirations are wonderful in different ways. One of them is indeed, if scientists have these ideas, they feel absolutely right. And some people describe these moments of insight basically as love. They give you a lot of energy at the same time. And the third thing is that it feels almost magical. Hmm. And that's why you feel forced to do something with it. You can't have a wonderful moment of insight and then say, oh, but I'm going to ignore it for the forthcoming 3 days. I just, you know, I'm now going to do something completely different. That's impossible.
4: I understand that after this experience, Henri Poincaré changed the way he worked. How so, Op? What did he do?
11: Well, Poincaré said, okay, if my unconscious works on mathematical problems, I should give it time. So what he started to do is he worked only 4 hours a day, 2 in the morning and 2 in the afternoon, at least in a conscious way. He worked in a conscious way 4 hours a day, and the rest of the day he assumed that his unconscious would work on the problems he was working on.
4: You tell a wonderful story involving the scientist Lawrence Bragg. Who was he, Op, and how did he spend his time?
11: Lawrence Bragg was the youngest Nobel Prize winner ever, and I think he still is. He was 25 or 26 when he won the Nobel Prize in physics. And what he did, he had one day a week where he chose to go gardening rather than working in his lab. And the assumption, of course, is that he was working on his scientific problems unconsciously. And what is especially amusing about the story is that he was tending the garden of an elderly lady in London, who didn't even know that she had this very famous gardener. So it lasted until one of her friends came and she stood there in front of the window looking outside in the garden, and she said, my dear, do you realize that the Nobel laureate Sir Lawrence Bragg is actually pruning your hedges? Before that, she didn't have an idea that she probably had the most famous gardener. But yeah, he really believed in the importance of sometimes doing something completely different.
4: For centuries, we've been told stories about inspiration as something that visits us, a spark from the gods, a sudden gust of grace. Science is now finding that the spark is already burning inside us, and there are things we can do to give the spark oxygen. When we come back, how the brain comes up with original ideas. You're listening to Hidden Brain. I'm Shankar Vedantam. 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
4: This is Hidden Brain. I'm Shankar Vedantam. I remember reading a poem by Percy Bysshe Shelley many years ago. In Hymn to Intellectual Beauty, which is partly about the nature of inspiration, he writes, "Sudden, thy shadow fell on me. I shrieked and clasped my hands in ecstasy." This idea that inspiration comes out of nowhere, that it is unpredictable, untamable, this is a very old idea. Op Dijksterhuis is a psychologist who studies the science of inspiration and creativity. Op, one of the most intriguing ideas in your work is that you have found that the brain has the capacity to continue to work on problems even when our attention has turned to other things. How does this happen? Most of us think that we focus on problems and then we solve those problems because we're focused on them.
11: I once wrote a children's book about psychology, and I compared thinking to a whale. You know, a whale sometimes surfaces, but most of the time a whale is actually underwater and it still continues to swim. And thinking is like that. If we set ourselves important goals, or if we work on something that we find very important, we think about it when we pay attention to it, but also when we don't pay attention to it, when we're doing something completely different, like watching a movie, our brain continues to work on that important problem. For things such as inspiration and creativity and problem solving, this is extremely important.
4: In some ways, I think this dovetails really nicely with the central idea of the Hidden Brain Project, which is that even as we feel like everything that happens in our minds happens at a conscious level, significant amounts of what happened in our minds, in fact, are hidden from us. That's the origin of the term hidden brain. And really what you're saying is that the same thing happens with creativity, that in some ways left to itself, that there are things that happen under the surface that we're not aware of. And I love that metaphor of the whale that spends most of its time underwater and then surfaces now and again to take a breath of air.
11: Yeah. I think the first episode of Hidden Brain I ever listened to was simply because of the name Hidden Brain. I thought, this is what I'm working on. Yeah, it's very much comparable.
4: Researchers using brain scanning equipment have monitored the brain while it shifts from task to task. What have such studies discovered about how the brain works up?
11: Well, when we started to study the idea that people think unconsciously, that's the way we call it, what we did is we gave information about four different apartments in the city of Amsterdam. This was at the time where I was working at the University of Amsterdam. We gave students information about four different apartments, and we made sure that one apartment was more attractive than the others. But they got a lot of information. It wasn't all that easy to figure it out. And we said to these participants, choose the best apartment. And we had two groups. The first group simply read the information and they chose. And the second group, they read the information. We told them to choose later on. And first they were distracted with a word puzzle, something simple. And then just a few minutes later, they were asked their favorite apartment, and they perform much better than the other group. So if you give yourself a couple of minutes to unconsciously think about something, you make better decisions. And we added a third group where we said to, after people read the information about the apartments, we said, well, you can forget about the information about of the apartments. We're not going to ask you anything about it. And then they still got the word puzzles. And then we, it's a bit mean, but we said, okay, sorry, but we do want you to choose the best apartment. And they failed again. And in a second stage, other researchers showed that when people read the information about the apartments, certain brain areas become active. They're thinking about the apartments. And then when you set a goal to later make a choice and you do these word puzzles, then the brain area still continue to work on the apartments.
0: Hmm.
11: When you tell people you can forget about the information of the apartments, we're not going to use it, the brain activity in that particular area stops.
4: So this is fascinating. What you're finding is that when you tell people to focus on a problem and to focus exclusively on the problem and come up with an answer, in some ways they do worse than people who are asked first to focus on the problem and then do something else that's a little distracting and then return to the problem. But the people who are told to focus on the problem and then forget about the problem, they in fact do not do as well as the people who are given the distraction task. So in other words, focusing on something and being distracted for a little while is a great way to get your unconscious mind to continue to think about the problem.
11: Yeah, exactly. And the only thing you need is motivation, or you set yourself a goal. So let's say you talk to your partner and you think about, it's now Thursday. You tell yourself, okay, we're gonna make a city trip, but you have to decide which city you want to visit. And then you say, okay, we're not going to talk about it for too much any longer, but let's say we on Sunday evening when we have dinner together, we're going to make a decision. From that moment on, you give your unconscious mind or your hidden brain, you give a job to do, and it will think about it unconsciously for the 2-3 days until Sunday, and you increase the chances that you actually know what you want by Sunday.
4: Now, there are some goals that, in fact, are best left to the conscious mind. So if you're evaluating potential mortgages, for example, or you're consulting a manual to fix an appliance, there are domains where, in fact, thinking about the problem is better than not thinking about the problem.
11: Yeah, you can actually distinguish between three categories. There are things that our unconscious will always think about, and these have to do with basic routines or with survival or things that are very much based on emotions. You can think about love. You know, these are things that, you know, your mind, or the minds of most people anyway, will work on naturally. Then there's things, creativity, inspiration, scientific problems, for instance, where your mind can think about if you set yourself goals. But it doesn't do so naturally. You have to want it. You have to set yourself goals. And then there's a third category, and that's what you are referring to. These are like mortgages or pension plans, or from the perspective of your unconscious, this is just a lot of modern nonsense that it's not going to think about, you know? If you have to make decisions in that domain, and of course in modern life, we sometimes have to make such decisions. You have to do it with a lot of conscious thought. Yeah. The unconscious is not going to do it for you.
4: Let's take a look at some of the qualities of unconscious thinking that can make it so generative. You say that unconscious thought processes are capacious and can hold more information than conscious thoughts can hold. Why would this be the case, Op?
11: It's simply a consequence of the enormous capacity of our brain and the rather limited capacity of consciousness. Consciousness is one wonderful quality. It's very precise. You know, I could ask you, what's 14 times 17, and you can use a calculator. But if you don't use a calculator, your consciousness can solve this within a few seconds. Mm-hmm. The unconscious will never solve. You can solve word puzzles for 6 weeks and you still don't know the answer. So that's the wonderful thing about consciousness. But the unconscious has this vast capacity where, let's say you have to make a decision to buy a house or not, or even to choose between various houses. The amount of information you have to process in order to reach such a decision is really enormous. Mm. And it turns out this is something that the unconscious is much better at than consciousness.
4: Hmm. In some ways, I think what you're saying is that the conscious mind functions almost like a spotlight. It basically focuses on something and is able to illuminate that thing very well. And the unconscious mind has perhaps a wider aperture. It basically it's a floodlight that is covering a much larger terrain.
11: That's exactly what it is. Yeah, that's exactly what it is. And that also makes the unconscious more wild and associative in a way. And in a sense, also more creative. You know, if you think about something unconsciously, you come up with things, sometimes at least, that are quite unexpected.
0: Hmm.
11: And wild. And consciousness, on the other hand, yeah, exactly. It's a spotlight. It's very, It's very precise. It's not the most adventurous thinking usually, but it's precise.
0: Hmm.
19: You also say that unconscious thought processes can draw on the deep recesses of our memory. Talk about how such memories might enrich our creativity up.
11: Well, I think what happens is if you think unconsciously, yes, it's almost unlimited in when it comes to the information your unconscious uses, and it can involve basically everything, you know, including childhood memories. And I think that's one of the reasons that if scientists or artists, if they engage their unconscious, they are much more creative. They come up with things that are very much unexpected. They associate things with each other that are usually not associated.
19: In the example we talked about earlier with Henri Poincaré, you know, he talks about how the insight that he eventually had as he stepped onto this bus was an insight that allowed him to combine two ideas that, in fact, came from very different places. Talk about the idea that unconscious thought processes allow diverse ideas and experiences to mingle and combine in novel ways.
11: Yeah, I think that is also one of the things unconscious thought is capable of doing. You know, for instance, even childhood memories can be part of such an unconscious thought process. And it's almost like a definition of creativity that you combine things that aren't usually combined. And this is something our unconscious is known to be better at than if we think about something very consciously, very attentively.
19: And in some ways, this then connects with the idea that unconscious thought processes are going to be associative. In other words, one thing leads to the next, and something from your childhood might intersect with something that happens in your workplace, which might intersect with something that you see in a sports game, whereas conscious thought processes are going to be more focused and convergent. And so you can see how conscious thinking can lead us very systematically down a path, whereas unconscious thinking, you know, it can lead us into, dead ends and blind alleys, but it can also produce these unexpected connections that can lead to creativity.
11: Yeah, first it leads you deeper into the mire, as sometimes scientists say, but in the end, yeah, it often leads you to the real solutions by using the most unusual associations and combinations, yeah.
19: One remarkable capacity of unconscious thought processes is that they seem to generate seemingly complete and perfect answers. When Poincaré basically made his discovery, he said, I felt a perfect certainty. And he says later when he got home, for conscience's sake, I verified the result. In other words, he said, I knew the result was correct already, but just to go through the motions, I had to verify it. Why would that be the case? Why would unconscious thought processes come up with more complete answers, do you think, of?
11: Well, we don't really know, and the unconscious doesn't do it all the time, unfortunately. It only does so occasionally. But when your unconscious comes up with a solution to something, occasionally it's just perfect. There's no interference of consciousness. It's just sort of truth arriving in its purest form. And you see it in many, many different areas, not just in science. And if you look at popular music, what you see is that if you look at bands or musicians, the song that is written most rapidly is also the most famous. And with poetry, it's the same thing. You know, some of the best poems were written in 5 or 10 minutes. And Picasso, when he painted, he would immediately stop if he felt that he was thinking about it too much. He was thinking consciously. It would have to occur naturally to him. And if it didn't occur naturally anymore, he would just stop. So yeah, there's something about the unconscious that it can come up with something that is very pure, very beautiful. Unfortunately, not every day, but it occasionally happens. Yeah.
19: You describe the story of the singer and songwriter Suzanne Vega, who wrote a very famous song that also came to her in a flash. What song was this? Describe what happened to her up.
11: This is Luca. Yeah, it's her song Luca. I remember watching a documentary about her on Dutch television, and she showed her interviewer the lyrics she wrote for Luca, and it was just a piece of paper that she showed, and she said, "This is when I, you know, the first time I wrote it, and nothing was crossed out. It was just there." The lyrics just basically appeared to her, and she only had to write them down. And this is actually not too unusual. A lot of musicians have one or two of such songs, and they're usually their most famous. Amy McDonald wrote "This Is the Life" in about 15 minutes.
4: Now, the song Luca is about child abuse. It describes a story of a young boy who basically is being harmed, presumably by his caretakers. And Suzanne Vega later said that in some ways the song was autobiographical, that she was writing about herself. And here again is an example of someone's musical abilities and talents intersecting with their own childhood experiences and coming up with something that almost feels complete from the get-go.
11: Yeah, it's a wonderful example of an idea that is suddenly there, and it's beautiful, and it's pure, and it's finished. You know, she didn't have to do much about it. I think it was both the lyrics and the music were there within minutes. Yeah, it's a wonderful example of what a creative unconscious can come up with.

0: I understand that volunteers were presented once with riddles or problems that could be solved either through analysis or by sudden insight. What kind of problems were these, and what was the outcome of the experiment up?
1: This is a tradition in cognitive psychology in the 1980s where people wanted to see, they wanted to study inside problems. And one example is, I think it goes like this. So here's a riddle. Every day, water lilies double the surface area they occupy. And at the start of the summer, there's only one lily leaf in the lake. After 60 days, the entire water surface is covered. On which day was the lake half covered with water lilies? Now, if you hear such a riddle, your conscious mind is inclined to just say, okay, so you start with one lily, and then the next day there's two, and then the third day there's four, and then you, but this is not going to get you anywhere. And what you need is insight. You need this sudden flash where you understand the riddle. And this usually occurs to you only when you take a little distance first, and maybe even, you know, go and take a walk or something. And then you realize, well, okay, if after 60 days the lake is fully covered and the number of leaves doubles every day, then of course half covered means it's the day before the last day. It's on day 59. And if the right answer comes to you, it comes in a sort of a flash. It never comes when you approach it very analytically or consciously.
0: One of the things I like about that puzzle is that in some ways it requires us to actually turn the problem on its head. So in other words, instead of starting from day one and saying, okay, day one, there's one lily, day two, there's two, and so forth, you actually start from the end and you say, okay, day 60, the lake is full. And now working backwards, when was the lake half full? And in some ways, it's you're turning the problem on its head. And when you turn the problem on its head, the problem actually becomes easy.
1: Yeah. And then understanding the problem by turning it on its head is already the solution, because then once you know it, it's actually incredibly simple. Yeah. Yeah.
0: Unconscious thought processes are operating even when we're asleep, of course. You write about a study in which volunteers who had experienced REM sleep were able to better solve problems requiring divergent thinking. Tell me about this work.
1: I think it started about 30 years ago, where scientists discovered that during sleep, we engage in memory consolidation. So this means actually if we learn something, then during REM sleep, we consolidate this information so that the next day we have better memory. And then people started to do more and more experiments, and also more complex experiments, where in the evening, participants in experiments would read quite complex information about the relationship of certain stimuli, like A is always bigger than B, and B is always bigger than C, and C is always bigger than D. But in later experiments, they made this information quite complex. And during the night, people could sleep. Other people did this during the day, so they also had 8 hours until they came back to the testing room, but they couldn't sleep. And it turns out that during REM sleep, this is where people make these interesting connections, and people start to understand these very complex relations between stimuli. So only the group that slept during the night in a normal way could solve these complicated problems. People who were woken up during their REM sleep couldn't, and people who studied this during the day and so didn't sleep, they couldn't solve these problems either.
0: Now, REM sleep has long been associated with dreaming, and I'm wondering in some ways if the process of dreaming is in fact a process of creativity, because, you know, unusual things get linked when we are dreaming.
1: Yes, indeed. REM sleep is basically our dream sleep. And it's long been known that it is indeed associated with creativity. Kekule, of course, is a good example. We know that Yesterday, probably the most famous song by the Beatles, the melody of Yesterday was dreamt by Paul McCartney. He woke up in the morning And he played that melody that he had dreamt. But for weeks, he thought, you know, it must have been plagiarism. I must have heard it somewhere before. And that's why it reappeared in my dream. And then he and Lennon and the other fellow band members, started to listen to other music, but they couldn't find it. And only after a few weeks, they realized, no, this is really something new. And he dreamt up a melody.
2: Yesterday, all my troubles seem so far away.
0: And in some ways, Op, this speaks to what parents and educators have been telling children and students for a long time. If you're studying something, you're studying a subject or learning a difficult concept, the sleep that you get is actually an essential portion of your learning process.
1: Absolutely. Yeah. And I think the more research we do, the more we figure out how important it really is. I remember my grandmother telling me, and I think this is something universal, that if you have to make an important decision, you have to sleep on it, literally. You know, don't make a decision tonight. Go sleep. And then tomorrow morning, you know, if it still feels good, then maybe you should do it. And that's like a universal wisdom. And I think maybe in the old days, people thought it was useful because at least it made sure that you weren't hurrying yourself or you weren't putting too much pressure on yourself. But now we realize more and more that, no, during our sleep, a lot of very useful things happen. There are higher cognitive processes going on while we sleep, and especially while we dream.
0: If the first step in understanding creativity is recognizing that the muse lives inside us, the next step is learning how to invite her to make an appearance. We cannot order inspiration to appear, but we can create the conditions where it is most likely to materialize. When we come back, habits and practices to coax creative ideas from the quiet corners of our minds. 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I'm Shankar Vedantam. 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
5: 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Delaware farmers struggle amidst the high cost of energy and fertilizer. 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
0: This is Hidden Brain. I'm Shankar Vedantam. Have you had an experience of struggling with a problem, only to have a good night's sleep and then find the answer came easily to you? Have you struggled to untangle a knotty conflict in a relationship and then found during a calm walk in nature that the problem seemed to unknot itself? If you are willing to share a personal story about inspiration and creativity with the Hidden Brain audience, please find a very quiet room and record a voice memo on your phone. 2 or 3 minutes is plenty. Email the file to us at feedback@hiddenbrain.org using the subject line inspiration. Again, that email address is feedback@hiddenbrain.org. Psychologist Op Dijksterhuis is the author of Inspiration, Where the Best Ideas Come From. Op, in terms of creating the conditions that generate insight, there are other situations, of course, besides sleep, where we also have this kind of generative thinking. The author J.K. Rowling says the idea for Harry Potter came to her while she was riding a train.
1: Yeah, it's one of the more famous and wonderful stories. She was a writer already, but she hadn't written anything she hadn't written anything of note, let's put it that way. And then she took the train from Manchester to London, and in the train compartment, it basically just hit her. The story goes that within about an hour or so, basically the entire Harry Potter story came to her with the most important persons, with the plot, the storyline, and she frantically wrote everything up. And well, in the next 15 years, she had to work really hard to actually write all these seven novels. But the idea came, during a train ride. And it was, again, one of those examples of an idea that is both beautiful and pure and more or less finished at the same time. It came to her and it was all there. Yeah.

0: And in some ways, I think this speaks to an idea that we referred to earlier where, you know, you gave students a task and some students had to solve the task right away and some students were distracted and then they came back and a third group were told about the information but then instructed to forget the information. And you found that the students who had been distracted, in fact, did the best on the task. And we've had other guests on Hidden Brain who've talked about this idea that when it comes to our attention, there are things that our minds attend to that are, you know, harshly fascinating, which is, you know, you're in Times Square, for example, or you're at a sporting event and there's a lot of stuff happening and it takes up all of your mental space. But there are also experiences that we have that are quietly fascinating or softly fascinating where we're walking in nature. So in other words, it's not like there's no stimulation coming in, but it's not hyper-stimulated. And riding a train is a little bit like that. It's softly stimulating because things are changing. The landscape is changing as the train is proceeding, but it's not changing so dramatically that it takes up all of your attention. And it seems like it's in those situations that the mind is able to wander and come up with creative ideas.
1: Yeah, those moments are indeed the best. I studied the working habits of artists and scientists, and what occurred to me is that most of them especially work in the morning. Some of them work more often than just in the morning, but the morning is usually the most productive time. We know that people are, the cognitive abilities are usually at their best between about 1.5 and 5 hours after you wake up. Although that's not true for everybody, but it's true for most people. And then in the afternoon, what you see is that many of them walk. And walking is just one example of what you may call a lightly meditative state, the same as the train ride, J.K. Rowling's train ride. There's a few more of those. And yeah, those are indeed the most productive activities when it comes to unconscious thought. And I think there's two reasons. One of them is that unconscious thought itself is working best under those conditions. If you compare it with Times Square or to a situation where you are working very hard on something like a complex problem, your unconscious thought is not working too well because too much capacity is taken by other processes. And the second reason is that, of course, there has to be room, there has to be space in consciousness for a good idea to land.
0: Right.
1: So if you're watching a very good movie,

0: yeah, there's plenty of room in consciousness for to, let's say, receive ideas from the unconscious, from your hidden brain. Yeah.
1: So you say that a goal that engages the unconscious and generates insight should also be intrinsically oriented up? What do you mean by this?
0: Well, intrinsic motivation basically means that you're doing something that comes out of you, comes from the deeper regions of your brain, or maybe in, metaphorically from your heart. It's something you really like to do, as opposed to extrinsic motivation. These are goals that you want to achieve because of money or fame or some kind of external awards that you can win, for instance. A little bit of extrinsic motivation isn't necessarily bad, but if you want to last, if you want to persevere for a long time, you need intrinsic motivation. Extrinsic motivation dries up usually quite quickly.
1: You tell the story of Marco Pierre White, who became the youngest chef to receive 3 Michelin stars. Paint a picture for me of how he came to accomplish this and what the result was of these accomplishments up.
0: So Marco quit school when he was 16, and his father, who also was a cook, said, well, you know, okay, if you want to quit school, you can quit school, but you have to go to work. And then he said, you know, why don't you go work in the kitchen? It was a, you know, working class family, no frills, just work in the kitchen. And Marco started to work in a professional kitchen, and he said, the first time I saw it, it was like stepping in a jewelry box. He loved it. He thought it was absolutely fantastic. And within 2 years, he was the pastry chef in one of the best restaurants in the north of England. And within a few years, he had his first Michelin star, and he was very much intrinsically motivated. He loved to cook, and he was very creative, wonderful chef. And then a few years later, he had 3 Michelin stars. He was the most successful young chef. And then he continued for a while, and one day he just woke up, and he didn't like it anymore. And he realized that he had been too focused on extrinsic rewards, like the 3 Michelin stars. And that gradually his intrinsic motivation, slept away through his fingers, and his extrinsic motivation became more important. And actually what he did is he stopped. He basically gave the 3 Michelin stars back to Michelin. He said, you can have them. I don't need them anymore. He later in the interviews, he said the problem was also that up until he had these 3 stars, he loved cooking, and he did everything he could to become a better chef. You know, he wanted to improve himself. He wanted to challenge himself. And then he had these 3 Michelin stars. And the only thing you can do then is lose them again. So he started to cook in order to not make any mistakes, which is a completely different way of, you know, doing things. And he lost his interest. He didn't like it anymore.

0: So in some ways, this dovetails with work by the psychologist Ed Deasy and others that show that intrinsic motivation and extrinsic motivation are really these separate forces that live inside our minds, and that extrinsic motivations are fine. There's nothing wrong with them, but they do have this tendency to slowly erode our intrinsic motivation. So in one of his more famous studies, if I remember this correctly, you know, he went up to people who were doing some activity like solving crossword puzzles, and they were doing this activity on their own because they enjoyed doing it. And he then offered to pay them a small amount of money for each time they finished a crossword puzzle. He paid them $1 for every crossword puzzle they finished. And of course, you would think, well, this is going to increase their motivation to do crossword puzzles because they were doing them anyway, and now they're getting paid for doing them. But what he found was over time, the volunteers stop doing the crossword puzzles unless they received the dollar. So in other words, the extrinsic motivation started to crowd out the intrinsic motivation, which is exactly what you are describing in the story with Marco Pierre-White.
1: Yeah, exactly. And there's other examples, even studies with children. You know, you ask them to make drawings, and then and this is what most children naturally love to do. And then you start to pay them or give them some other kind of reward, and they actually start to like it less. Yeah, the big problem with extrinsic motivation is not the extrinsic motivation itself, but it's the

0: voting, as you said, of the intrinsic motivation. You know, it's like a cuckoo in the nest, you know, it pushes the other eggs out.
1: I understand that you yourself had an experience in Ecuador some years ago that generated a moment of inspiration for you. Tell me what happened up.
0: I wanted to write a book about creativity. And after about a year, I gave up because I liked the topic, but I didn't have a good idea of what the book would be. It was all still very vague. And then about 3-4 years later, I tried again, and again, I failed. And then I was in Ecuador, in Quito, the capital. Mm. And there are 4 or 5 very old churches and convents in the old town. And it suddenly dawned on me how amazing that was. You imagine, it's 16th century. You're on a boat for many, many months, and then you land on the shore of Ecuador. And then with a group of people, you go into this crazy jungle and you walk for a couple of weeks until you reach a mountain range, and then you climb up to 8,000 feet. Your leader says, let's make a couple churches here. Mm. What these colonialists did, the first thing they did when they arrived there is build 4 or 5 of these huge churches that are obviously still standing there. They're beautiful. And then that's when it dawned on me that the book shouldn't be about creativity. It should be about inspiration. So for me, it was a very important moment, yeah.
1: Hmm. You're clearly a fan of the Beatles, because the Beatles have come up several times in our conversation. And you say that John Lennon and Paul McCartney had an unusual way of selecting the songs that they felt were worth keeping. They generated, of course, many melodies and lyrics, but didn't always finish all of them or publish all of them. What was their process up?
0: They would jam in their studio and just come up with new songs all the time. But they didn't have any recording equipment at the time. So they basically had to memorize what they did. And then at some point, they just realized that, okay, if we play something in the afternoon, maybe we remember it the next morning, and then it's probably good. And if we don't remember it the next morning, well, fine, because it's probably not good enough anyway. So they had a very natural selection process in coming up with their songs.
1: You know, it's striking to me, Op, as we are talking today, I'm realizing that in so many different ways, we are not in our daily lives, in our modern lives, really allowing the unconscious to flourish. We write down every single thought we have. We are so focused on our emails and our work. We're basically very directed in what we are trying to finish. We have goals and we say, okay, I'm going to work on this goal very closely, and taking a day off every week to go and garden would be a waste of time. Talk about the ways in which our modern world in some ways is working against the capacities of our unconscious minds to help us be creative.
0: I think that basically all this modern technology, it's highly useful in some ways, but it also clutters our mind. You know, it's these days you need to remember a password when you want to order something from your local butcher. You know, it's pretty crazy these days. And it's, you have to almost literally clean your mind, and you do this by things such as walking, by doing other things, and this frees up your unconscious mind again for things that you actually want to achieve, for useful things. Email, let's face it, email these days is a to-do list where other people put things on. And if you see it in this way, it's easier to sometimes just say, sorry, now I'm going to choose for myself.
1: Psychologist Op Dijksterhuis is the author of Inspiration, Where the Best Ideas Come From. Op, thank you so much for joining me today on Hidden Brain.
0: Thank you. Thank you, Shankar.
1: Can you think of a problem you solved after being stuck for a long time? 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Tara Boyle is our executive producer. I'm Hidden Brain's executive editor. If you like this episode, please think of a couple of friends who would find it interesting or useful and tell them to listen to the show. If you're a parent or a teacher, consider sharing this episode with your kids or in a classroom. I'm Shankar Vedantam. See you soon.
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17: Live from NPR News in Washington, I'm Korva Coleman. The World Health Organization and Africa's CDC have launched a plan to respond to the ongoing Ebola outbreak in the center of the African continent. As NPR's Jonathan Lambert reports, they're aiming to raise more than $500 million to fund the plan.
18: It's been 3 weeks since the WHO declared the Ebola outbreak an international health emergency. It's already one of the largest ever and shows no signs of slowing down. WHO Director General Tedros Adhanom Ghebreyesus says the plan focuses on strengthening every stage of the response.
19: Surveillance must lead quickly to testing. Testing must trigger isolation and care. Infection prevention must protect health workers and patients. And community engagement must be continuous, grounded in trust, and responsive to concerns.
18: Officials say the response will cost $518 million through November. So far, they've only gotten pledges of a bit more than half that from countries, NGOs, and philanthropies. Jonathan Lambert, NPR News.
17: Regulators say the United States Postal Service won't run out of cash next year, as had been previously feared. NPR's Hanzilo Wong reports the updated outlook follows the Postal Service's decision to stop contributing to workers' retirement plans.
7: With people sending a lot less mail compared to decades ago, Postmaster General David Steiner told Congress back in March that the U.S. Postal Service was on track to be out of money and have to stop deliveries within a year. But the acting chair of the Postal Regulatory Commission, Robert Taub, now tells a House Oversight Subcommittee that regulators have suspended requirements for USPS to make around $15 billion in retirement payments over the next few years.
13: The Commission's action offers some breathing room and extends the time before the Postal Service's reported insolvency and the stated crisis of stopping mail delivery to at least another several years, provided the Postal Service makes judicious decisions about its expenditures starting now.
7: USPS is a financial supporter of NPR. Hanzilo Wong, NPR News.
17: Today, we are remembering our colleagues, award-winning NPR photojournalist David Gilkey and Afghan interpreter for NPR and photojournalist Sabihullah Tamana. They were targeted and killed in Afghanistan, covering the war there 10 years ago today. Gilkey covered a myriad of stories for NPR, including the wars in Iraq and Afghanistan, and the devastating 2010 earthquake in Haiti.
20: It's hard, but you can't get caught up in it and become part of it. You still need to maintain your state of mind that you are helping tell this story.
17: David Gilkey cared deeply about sharing the stories of U.S. service members fighting wars far from home and how their lives changed when they returned home. David Gilkey and Zabi Tamana are the only NPR journalists to have been killed in the line of duty. You are listening to NPR. Ukraine and Russia have carried out another exchange of prisoners of war. NPR's Hanna Palomarenko reports from Kyiv, 185 Ukrainian servicemen and one civilian returned to Ukraine, and 185 soldiers went home to Russia.
21: Ukrainian State Border Guard Service shows footage of the released prisoners of war singing the Ukrainian national anthem as they arrived to Ukrainian territory. According to Ukrainian Parliament Commissioner for Human Rights Dmytro Lubinets, most of them had been held captive since 2022. He noted that among those released were a father and son who served in the same brigade and were captured only one day apart. Lubinets added that partners from the United States and the United Arab Emirates played a significant role in this exchange, as well as in previous exchanges. Hanna Polomarenko, NPR News, Kyiv.
17: NASA says it has ordered astronauts aboard the International Space Station to shelter in a capsule. NASA is investigating an oxygen leak from one of the station's compartments. NASA says it's working on a solution for repair. The Senate has passed a bill spending $70 billion to fund federal immigration enforcement efforts. Democrats put up numerous amendments that were all blocked by Republicans. One amendment Republicans blocked was a proposal to stop a nearly $2 billion Justice Department fund. It would pay people who claim they have been persecuted by the federal government. I'm Corva Coleman, NPR News in Washington.
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22: 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Daytime highs approaching 91 today under mainly sunny skies. West winds 5 to 10 miles an hour. Lows dip down to about 67 tonight, mainly clear. And that's a look at your forecast from Delmarva Public Media. I'm meteorologist Derek Height. Currently, it's 79 degrees.
23: It's the TED Radio Hour from NPR. I'm Manoush Zomorodi. In 2014, Katie Kwan was a professional dancer in New York City, living her dream.
24: Taking the train to Lincoln Center and dancing at the Metropolitan Opera Ballet and traveling all over the United States to be in various shows. I did The King and I at the Lyric Opera of Chicago. I did Cinderella at the Gateway Theater. I had my own dance company, actually, and we did something between like 6 to 10 shows a year.
23: But then her father got sick.
24: Yeah, it was very scary for our family. He had a stroke, and my dad, you know, English is his third language. He was in his mid-60s at the time.
23: Katie found herself there with her dad in his hospital room, surrounded by medical equipment.
24: So he had a heart monitor, you know, the thing that blips and bloops on the screen. And he also had quite a few issues with his lungs. And so there was something that was helping to track his breathing. You know, seeing my dad so small and surrounded by all of these machines, I thought these things are meant to help assist him and empower him, but he feels very alienated and afraid of them. And that struck me as such the wrong relationship between humans and our technologies.
23: She wondered, was there a way these machines could keep someone alive without being so terrifying? Maybe they could even come across as nurturing.
24: And it started to open the door to so many questions about how we could live with our technologies in a way that we weren't living with them.
23: Katie's dad made a full recovery, but these questions continued to nag at her. She'd always been good at math and science, so she decided to go back to school to try and find some answers.
24: So even though there were lots of valid assertions that grad school was going to be very hard for me, I kind of did it anyway. And I did my master's, my PhD, and then my postdoc all at Stanford in mechanical engineering and computer science.
23: At Stanford, people were building technology to change the way we live with machines, well beyond hospitals, designing robots to do everything from cleaning our homes to offering companionship. So just imagine,
24: what's it going to be like when not only you have autonomous vehicles on the road, but then you have autonomous robots who are showing up to deliver your burrito, and you have an autonomous robot that might fly in to drop off a package, and then you go to your doctor's office and there's an autonomous robot that takes your temperature. Like, this is a completely different way of living and working. I think we're about to undergo one of the most consequential shifts to our built environment in a long time. So the question for me is, how can we then build robots that make people feel empowered, inspired, legible, and clear, that they feel safe around and know how to control? Because it's not a question for me of whether or not the robots are coming. It's simply a question of how quickly and what are those robots going to look like when they do show up.
23: Forget sitting down at a laptop or tapping on a screen. Technology is being woven into our physical world in all kinds of new ways, from robot helpers to smart body parts that turn us into cyborgs. But what are the challenges with creating devices that feel less robotic and dystopian and more organic and useful? Today on the show, Augmenting Humans. Ideas about designing tech that enhances us physically without diminishing or even hurting humanity. Where do we draw the line between improving a human life and augmenting it beyond recognition?
24: We are arguably the first generation at mass scale to be interacting with robots. That is a huge, impactful difference.
23: So back to Katie Kwan. She ended up merging her love for dance with her interest in technology and is now a robot choreographer. Because even though countless engineers are building machines to act intelligently, she says we also need to consider how they move.
24: We know that movement is incredibly impactful to us. We've created all of these adaptations to very quickly experience and observe emotion and then to categorize, is this safe? Is this unsafe? Is this welcoming? You know, what does it mean? And this is why when people talk about nonverbal communication, you can express so much through simply the way that your body moves. Okay, why is that relevant for robots? Because robots will often perform motions that are, quote, utilitarian, right? That are picking up a cup, moving it to a different part of a table, screwing a bolt into a piece of equipment. But the way that the robot performs that motion is deeply impactful if it's done near humans.
23: You ended up working at a place called Everyday Robots. At the time, this was Google's robot AI moonshot lab, as they called it. And the idea there was to design robots that could help people in their everyday lives. So how did you bring your perspective as a choreographer and a dancer to making that a reality?
24: It was such an ambitious moonshot because we really did want to bring robots into people's everyday lives at the same scale that people are used to with all different kinds of technologies, whether that's a smartphone or a car. And so it was not only about, can we get robots to do things that are useful, like sort trash or wipe tables, but also can we build robots that are welcomed in these environments? So that if you have a robot inside of an office or a shopping mall, or many years in the future inside of a school or a nursing home, what are the levers that we can push and pull to make these robots evoke sensations that are positive instead of negative?
0: If a robot slides politely out of a doorway to let you pass, it might make you feel seen and acknowledged.
23: Here's Katie Kwan on the TED stage.
0: If a robot marches quickly towards you and avoids you at the last second, it might cause revulsion and fear. Robots are beginning to show up in our everyday environments, from sidewalks to offices, backyards to hospitals. And they will be threatening and confusing to us if we do not carefully examine how they move. Before AI, programmers needed hours to script a simple dance sequence for a robot to perform, just like they needed hours to script the robot to open a single door. With AI, you can teach the robot to open just a few specific doors, and it will learn to open all of them, even ones it hasn't seen before. It's also true for dance. You can teach the robot to dance with a specific person, and it will learn how to dance and move with many others in many different environments and circumstances. This is what I did at Everyday Robots at Google. Rather than teach one robot, I used AI to teach 15 robots how to move together as a flock. We imagined a world where you could walk down a hallway filled with robots, and they would part to make space for you, like a flock of doves or a crowd of people on a city street, where a robot could navigate seamlessly and even beautifully through a busy, chaotic Times Square.
23: Just so people can picture these robots, they kind of look like factory arms attached to platforms that wheel around and sway, and they're strangely kind of cute. But I think the idea of walking through a hallway of robots, I mean, it sounds pretty intimidating. Are you envisioning that someday it will feel totally normal and comfortable to live with robots because the way they move around us will be so fluid and, I guess, gentle that it won't feel scary?
24: I hear you on the walking down a hallway filled with robots. It's fascinating because my mom actually came and saw the flocking project at Google X. She was watching me from the side and thinking, oh, I don't know. You know, these robots are following Katie around and they're moving, you know, according to her commands. And she was a little bit skeptical. But when she wandered through this group of robots, the smile that she had on her face, I don't think I've seen my mom grin like that interacting with any piece of technology in her whole life. And I asked her, you know, what was that for you? Why did you notice yourself smiling and laughing? And she said, well, it felt like I was interacting with a bunch of puppies or sort of this alien species that I wasn't afraid of, that kind of opened my eyes and opened my imagination to a different way of being with robots. And mom's like, it was fun and different and unexpected.
23: Is the goal, you know, we always hear with technology, the goal is to remove friction so that you're not even thinking about the technology that you're using. Is part of adding grace and choreography and smooth movement to these robots, is it part of letting them recede into the background so that it does feel sort of seamless, our interaction with them?
24: I would say that removing friction is certainly a way of describing it. You know, I tend to describe it also through the lens of safety. You know, if you feel safer around these tools because you can anticipate and understand how they're going to move, then that's always an A+. I do think it's possible that we see a world in which people like my dad, who's now in his mid-70s, can live at home for longer with some assistance from technology that allows him to continue to be safe and independent. A robot that's going to be inside of my dad's house might do a lot of simplistic things like remind him to drink a glass of water or to notify me if my dad has fallen or to remind him that the mail has arrived. These are the kinds of tasks that a robot might do in an environment with my dad, and I want that robot to be safe, legible, clear, and empowering to him. But even more than that, and this is where I like to nudge my fellow roboticists and my fellow engineers, I also like to think about it through the lens of fun. I'm like, we get to choose the kind of world that we want to live in. Mm. Is that future going to include robots that play beautiful music when they wander by us while they're wiping tables and sorting trash that makes you feel like your environment is fun and exciting? Or are we going to choose robots that give you a sense of fear, confusion, and fatigue, right? So it's very much for me, not only about the removing friction, making things safe, having more legible communication, but it's like, we can also imbue character, you know, artistry, creativity. And that's, for me, taking a robot from simply being a utilitarian tool into an evocative social agent.
23: That was robot choreographer Katie Kwan. You can see her full talk at TED.com. On the show today, augmenting humans. I'm Anoush Zamarodi, and you're listening to the TED Radio Hour from NPR. We'll be right back.
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23: It's the TED Radio Hour from NPR. I'm Manoush Zamarodi. On the show today, augmenting humans.
5: So the day of my accident was December 26th, 2014. And I was rock climbing in the Cayman Islands with my daughter and some other friends from Maine who just happened to be there coincidentally.
23: This is Jim Ewing.
5: And it was, I don't know, kind of an ordinary day. It was a climbing area that I hadn't been to before at a cliff called Dixon's Wall.
23: The climb wasn't particularly difficult, and Jim had been climbing for 30 years in much more dangerous and remote conditions. But that day, they only had time for one more ascent, and Jim says he was distracted.
5: We were kind of in a hurry, and I wasn't really paying great attention to how things all got set up. And on this one last climb, I was actually standing on a ledge, almost completely what we call a no-hands rest. And I don't know, I just lost my focus and I stepped off the ledge. and just started falling. So I fell about 60 feet to the ground. Originally I thought, I sort of felt like I hadn't hit the ground all that hard. I would just lay there on the ground until I could catch my breath. I made eye contact with another climber, and I noticed my wrist was at a funny angle, and I said to him, just so you know, I think my wrist is broken. And he said something along the lines of, well, I hate to tell you this, but your ankle is looking pretty broken too.
23: Jim was helicoptered to a local hospital where he found out that, yes, his wrist and ankle were both shattered. He'd also dislocated his shoulder, crushed several vertebrae, fractured his pelvis.
5: Separated my ribs from my sternum, like just a huge laundry list of injuries that you might expect from falling that kind of distance.
23: Amazingly, within a year, after a lot of surgeries and a lot of rehab, most of those injuries had healed, all except that ankle.
5: The CT showed that the main fracture was still there, but also most of the bone was dead. There's a condition called avascular necrosis. And that occurs when the blood supply to a bone is cut off or damaged, and then the bone slowly dies.
23: Walking was difficult. The pain was excruciating.
5: I was in a lot of pain, a lot of painkillers that the doctors just, you know, like, there's nothing we can really do for you. Let's just give you more pain meds.
23: So Jim began to wonder if he needed to do something drastic.
5: Ultimately, my research in ankle injuries and ankle rebuilding kind of led me down the path of, well, I really probably ought to be looking at amputation. And it just so happens that Hugh Herr and I were roommates back in the mid-80s.
14: That's correct. Yeah, Jim and I go way back. We were climbing buddies in our early 20s.
23: This is MIT professor Hugh Herr.
14: And he came to me and said, Hugh, I'm in so much pain. My quality of life is so poor. Does it make sense for, you know, me to consider amputating that leg?
23: Hugh is one of the top experts in prosthetics and a double amputee himself, who lost both of his legs in a climbing accident as a teenager.
5: So I knew from having known Hugh that amputation isn't the end of an active life, and that you can still do a lot of things as an amputee. You know, life isn't necessarily over.
14: So we chatted about it, and Jim's timing was quite insightful because we had just invented a new surgical paradigm called the agonist-antagonist myelin-nerve interface in 2014. And when Jim called me, we were actually prepared to do the first human surgery with this new technique. And Jim volunteered to be that first human subject.
23: What exactly was Jim volunteering for? A new way to do amputation that keeps the brain-body connection intact. So a quick anatomy lesson. In a healthy leg, when you flex your ankle, muscles in the front contract and stretch the muscles in the back. Extend your ankle and the reverse happens. The movement keeps muscles strong and registers in the brain, helping you understand where your limbs are in space.
14: So that's called proprioception.
23: Proprioception. But with a traditional amputation, that connection between the muscles, nerves, and the brain is severed.
8: The current amputation paradigm hasn't changed fundamentally since the U.S. Civil War and breaks these dynamic muscle relationships, and in so doing, eliminates normal proprioceptive sensations.
23: Hugh Herr explains on the TED stage.
8: Consequently, a standard artificial limb cannot feed back information into the nervous system about where the prosthesis is in space. The patient, therefore, cannot sense and feel the positions and movements of the prosthetic joint without seeing it with their eyes. My legs were amputated using this Civil War era methodology. I can feel my feet, I can feel them right now, as a phantom awareness. But when I try to move them, I cannot. It feels like they're stuck inside rigid ski boots.
14: The limbs are not directly controlled by my nervous system. I can't think and move them, nor can I feel my limbs. It feels like I'm walking on powerful robots, it feels like I'm being walked. It feels like I'm in the back seat of the car.
23: The procedure that Hugh and his team developed preserves the feeling of being connected to the amputated limb. Again, it's called Agonist-Antagonist Myoneural Interface, or AMI for short, which brings us back to Jim and the first time the procedure was done in 2016.
14: The surgery was done at Brigham Women's Hospital in Boston under the direction of Matthew Carty, a critical colleague and collaborator. And what we did in Jim's leg is we connected his muscles within his amputated residuum in natural ways, the calf muscle to the muscle in the front of the leg called the tibialis anterior, so that when Jim thinks after the surgery, those muscles move dynamically in a similar way to how they moved when he had an intact leg. So what that does is it tells the brain how the ankle should move. Now, it's not a physical ankle after the amputation. It's a phantom ankle. But when Jim closes his eyes and moves his phantom ankle, he feels the full dynamics of that sensation. He can point his toes. He can go the other way, and from pointing his toes down like a ballerina to pointing his toes to the ceiling. And he actually feels it as if his foot ankle were intact and biological.
23: Did you know that that was going to work? Like, do you remember after the surgery, the first time that he came to be fitted and what happened, what it was like when he stood up?
14: We hypothesized that he would have those sensations and he would be better able to control the prosthesis because of those muscle dynamics. But it was a hypothesis. And when we actually saw it with our own eyes, it was a remarkable day in the laboratory.
8: We electrically linked Jim's AMI muscles via the electrodes to a bionic limb, and Jim quickly learned how to move the bionic limb in four distinct ankle-foot movement directions. We were excited by these results, but then Jim stood up, and what occurred was truly remarkable. All the natural biomechanics mediated by the central nervous system emerged via the synthetic limb as an involuntary, reflexive action. Here's Jim descending steps, reaching with his bionic toe to the next stair tread, automatically exhibiting natural motions without him even trying to move his limb. Because Jim's central nervous system is receiving the proprioceptive signals, it knows exactly how to control the synthetic limb in a natural way. Now, Jim moves and behaves as if the synthetic limb is part of him. For example, one day in lab, he accidentally stepped on a roll of electrical tape. Now, what do you do when something's stuck to your shoe? You don't reach down like this. It's way too awkward. Instead, you shake it off. And that's exactly what Jim did after being neurally connected to the limb for just a few hours. What was most interesting to me is what Jim was telling us he was experiencing. He said, "The robot became part of me."
5: The first few movements were like, "Oh, wow."
23: Again, here's Jim Ewing.
5: My brain got all excited. My muscles in my leg kind of got all excited. Like, hey, there's something happening. And this phenomenon that Hugh later called neural embodiment occurs. Your nervous system, your body, your brain recognizes this piece of equipment as being part of you. You have embodied this thing, and it just adopts it and starts using it as if it belongs there. And actually, it got to the point where while we were doing a bunch of tests, they would occasionally have to turn the robot off to reset things. And it got to be kind of not a physically painful, it was like an emotionally painful experience every time they turned it off. And I asked them, I said, you have to warn me when you're going to turn it off, because it's like jarring to all of a sudden lose my foot again. That's how much my body had become accustomed to it. And it did not like it when it turned off.
23: I don't know if it's just because I was getting ready to talk to you, Hugh, but I suddenly noticed that many people were amputees in my neighborhood.
9: And I read a statistic that kind of astounded me, that something like 200,000 Americans have a limb amputated each year.
14: Oh, because of the precipitous increase, sadly, of diabetes. Extreme diabetes, sadly, often leads to the need to amputate a limb, typically a leg. So the numbers are climbing higher and higher because of the increase in diabetes.
9: So presumably you expect demand for this procedure to skyrocket.
14: For sure.
9: It's been about a decade since the procedure was first performed. Since then, how many people have had the surgery?
14: The surgery itself, over 100 people to date, and at all levels, you know, below the knee, above the knee, below the elbow, above the elbow. The electromechanical integration into those new surgically constructed tissues will take longer.
9: Mm-hmm.
14: But I think in about 5 years from now, from a commercial setting, the full bionic reconstruction can be happening clinically, which is quite exciting.
9: So how many people could qualify for this kind of a prosthetic?
14: A lot of people qualify. We can apply the surgical technique in an acute case at the time when the limb is amputated.
9: Mm-hmm.
14: We can also pursue these regenerative and surgical and electromechanical strategies as a revision. So it is possible for someone like myself that already has an amputation to undergo this reconstruction surgery, to go from the past to the future.
9: Wow. I mean, in your TED Talk, you said that you, because of the surgery that you received, you were not a good candidate for this technology. Has that changed?
14: It has changed. And I'm actually thinking carefully about when to go under the knife, when to receive these interfaces for myself.
9: Hmm. And right now, if one chose to do this, how much would they have to pay? Let's say they had the surgery covered, but for the limb and the technology, how much would that cost?
14: So in 5 years, when this entire bionic reconstruction is made available clinically, commercially, mm-hmm. you know, for a bionic, say, foot ankle with the magnets and the surgery and whatnot, it's on the order of $100,000,
9: mm-hmm.
14: including the surgery and the robotic components and the sensing components and the computer components.
9: So expensive.
14: Well, it's on par with other surgeries. The bionic legs that I'm now wearing cost about $40,000, mm-hmm. about the cost of a car. You know, just what is the value of being able to walk, right? So, you know, $40,000 sounds like a lot, but it's pretty nice to be able to walk across the room.
9: I listened to a podcast that you did with someone who received, who has been part of one of your research projects. And the two of you were talking about how much fun it is to have a prosthetic, and this idea that we have normalized the quote unquote normal body, and that we hopefully are entering an era where this merging of bodies and machines is not only functional, but like sexy even.
14: I mean, people often talk about the example of eyeglasses, right? The glasses are a prosthesis, but now, you know, it's a fashion accessory. So yeah, I mean, when technology really works, when we're able to rebuild bodies and give people back their freedom, give people back their ability to dance and to run and with the expression that they want to put out into the world. Will these new bodies express themselves in terms of good design and aesthetics? Absolutely.
9: Hmm. It's going to be an interesting era when part of our bodies begin to age and deteriorate, and another part can be potentially continuously upgraded.
14: Correct. My own body, my bionic legs are upgraded every 5 years, and my biological body continues to get worse and worse due to age-related degeneration.
9: Due to age-related, we're getting old, aren't we?
14: That's right. So that you're right, that is very interesting. In a sense, the bionic part of my body is immortal, but my biological body, you know, obviously won't be able to keep up unless there's major breakthroughs in aging.
9: I mean, this speaks to your philosophy that we should, and this is the word you use, if I'm correct, become cyborgs, right?
14: Well, I don't know about should, but I do think it's part of humanity's natural progression to go from developing and using tools that are separate from our body to a more profound integration. Half of my lab is focused on technology to augment human capability beyond innate physiological levels. So we're building exoskeletons that if I gave you one of our exoskeletons, you'd be able to jump higher, run faster, walk better. So that type of technological power, if you will be very popular and will become quite pervasive in society. I predict 10 years, certainly 20 years from now, when you walk down the streets of major cities in the world, you'll routinely see people wearing bionics that are augmenting their capabilities.
9: So like the UPS guy is going to be flinging packages with no problem.
14: Absolutely. If we don't have humanoids delivering packages or aerial vehicles, if it's still humans, the humans will definitely be augmented. Absolutely.
9: That was Hugh Herr. He is an engineer and biophysicist at MIT, where he co-leads the Yang Center for Bionics. Hugh and his team published a study of patients who have received this new procedure. We will link to the study and Hugh's talks at ted.npr.org. Special thanks also to Jim Ewing for sharing his story. Jim and Hugh, by the way, are both still climbing. On the show today, augmenting humans. I'm Anoush Zamarodi, and you are listening to the TED Radio Hour from NPR. We'll be back in a minute.
10: On the next Delmarva Today, the Delmarva Discovery Museum reopens at the end of May. Delaware farmers struggle amidst the high cost of energy and fertilizer, and we take a look at what's ahead for the local Haitian community as the U.S. Supreme Court takes up their temporary protected status. That's this Friday at noon on WSDL and WESF.
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9: It's the TED Radio Hour from NPR. I'm Anoush Zamarodi. On the show today, augmenting humans. We heard how Hugh Herr is taking prosthetics and integrating them into the body in new ways. Now we want to turn to technology being developed to mimic another part of our anatomy, our skin. This research is in its early days because replicating the sensations that the body's largest organ sends to our brains is incredibly difficult.
15: So the skin is a complex system where there are a lot of things that are actually all working together at the same time.
9: This is Ana Maria Coclita. She is a materials scientist who has spent the past decade trying to replicate skin artificially. This idea isn't new. Artificial skin has been around since the 1980s. It's often used for burn victims. But there's something missing from today's artificial skin.
15: There is the possibility to reconstruct the skin more or less, that it kind of looks similar to before the burn, but still the sensation is lost.
9: The warmth of your coffee cup in the morning, water running through your hands as you wash them, or all the different textures you touch, smooth, rough, soft, or sharp. All of those sensations are captured by your skin's receptors.
15: We have receptors that are for strong touch, light touch, that is for the temperature. We have millions of receptors.
9: And all day long, those millions of receptors are bombarded with all kinds of information.
15: And then they transmit this information through electrical stimuli to the brain, thanks to the nerve connections. So it's a very complex system.
9: And because the skin is so complex, replicating all those sensations has been really difficult until now.
15: This is a piece of skin, of artificial skin.
9: Here's Ana Maria Coclita on the TED stage, where she unveiled smart skin.
15: We have, for the first time, produced an artificial skin that can respond at the same time to three stimuli. Touch, so force, temperature, and humidity. And it can do this also at an unprecedented resolution. So it's a very tiny device. And so this means that it can sense objects that are actually smaller than the objects that can be sensed with our skin. So first of all, imagine burns victims. If the burn is very deep, this burns up until the lower level of the epidermis, and this makes patients lose sensation. If one could make completely artificial skin, then, you know, the skin, this artificial skin could be applied as a patch in the area where there is the burn and give back the sensation to the people who have lost it.
9: So let's talk about what you're doing in your lab. You know, if I came into your lab and you showed it to me, what would I see?
15: This artificial skin is actually thinner than the cross section of a hair.
9: Huh.
15: So it's basically impossible to see and impossible to really feel it when you touch it. So it takes the properties and the characteristics of the support material. So if we deposit it on top of a glove, it will look like a glove. We have even deposited on top of this transferable tattoos, you know, the type that kids use.
9: Hmm.
15: And then what you see is just really the tattoo paper. So it's so tiny that you don't see it and you don't feel it, but it takes the shape of the support material.
9: The artificial skin is made of a bunch of nanoscopic cylinders.
15: This is the architecture of the artificial skin. So we are really able to control the thickness and the chemical composition of a material at the atomic level.
9: The inner core of each cylinder is filled with a polymer that gets bigger when exposed to a stimuli.
15: Like touch, temperature, and humidity.
9: And the outer part of the cylinder is made of something called piezoelectric material.
15: A piezoelectric material is a material that, when it is compressed, produces electricity.
9: So when the cylinder is touched or exposed to heat, for example, the polymer on the inside kind of puffs up and compresses the material on the outside. And boom.
15: This produces an electric current.
9: From there,
15: each of these cylinders could be connected to a series of electrodes. And then we measure the electricity at each of these locations.
9: And similar to how our own skin sends information about what it's feeling to our brains,
15: the artificial skin sends information to a computer. And that's where we read this electric signal. But then, you know, this signal can also be transmitted wirelessly to, for example, a neuroprosthetic. And this is how we actually intend to transmit it to the brain. But that will be a future development.
9: You mentioned prosthetics. Earlier in this episode, we talked to Hugh Herr at MIT. I'm sure you're familiar with his prosthetics work. How would smart skin be an added value, I guess, or be important to someone who needs to wear a prosthetic?
15: Yeah, so with this type of artificial skin, when this would be added to a prosthesis, then we could produce electrical signals that could send directly the information, could either stimulate the rest of the arm or of the leg, or they could transmit the information to a neuroprosthesis in the brain and then help the patient recognize also the characteristics of the objects that they are touching.
9: So if they had a prosthetic foot, they would know if they were walking on hot gravel or...
15: Yes, exactly. So a prosthetic hand, for example, would fill a hot cup or a cold bottle of beer and would feel the difference. Another interesting field of application would be robotics. Nowadays, humanoid robots are used in many fields, for example, in

0: too many inputs at the same time. And this is the reason number one for robot failure. So imagine a future where actually a robot could be a bit more sensitive, a bit smarter. This would lead also to a higher safety of this technology.
1: I mean, would that be, this sounds kind of like science fiction, but in the future that you have a burn and you just put on like a temporary tattoo over that part and it connects to your body?
0: Something like that, yes. It could be a temporary tattoo or a patch, you know, that can be applied on the body, and then there could be different way of detecting the electrical signals. Could be even that it is just connected to an app on the smartphone, and then maybe the app is, I don't know, sending a message, a warning, a sound, if the temperature goes above a certain level. There could be different options.
1: In terms of the drawbacks to this, I can only imagine this is expensive?
0: Well, yes and no, actually. In the sense that the instruments to deposit these materials are expensive at the beginning, but then the amount of material that is produced is so tiny that when you do a calculation per centimeter squared, the price is not that high.
1: Oh, interesting. Okay, so this could be something that is accessible to people.
0: Yes, that's where we would like really to keep it at accessible to people. It's a challenge. And therefore, it's an interesting project, you know, from also the scientific point of view, from the technological point of view. And yeah, this is what keeps me going.
1: That's Anna Maria Coclita. She's a materials scientist and a professor in the Department of Physics at the University of Bari in Italy. You can see her full talk at TED.com. So we've talked about adding technology to our lives in the form of robots and prosthetics and smart skin. But technology is also being used to enhance and alter organisms that live inside the human body. The biochemist Jennifer Doudna won the Nobel Prize for discovering the gene editing technology CRISPR. Now she's using that technology to find a cure for diseases like asthma and Alzheimer's by manipulating the microbiome that live inside our guts. Here she is explaining how on the TED stage in 2023.
2: The essence of being human is that we solve problems. And when we're faced with enormous problems like disease and climate change, we need to solve them by collaboration. I'm excited to tell you about a new kind of collaboration that will absolutely create solutions to these big problems. It's a collaboration that's unexpected because it's between humans and the tiniest organisms that populate our planet, the bacteria and other microbes that live in, on, and around us. Bacteria may be small and unseen, but they often have inspired transformative innovations, including the one that has become the cornerstone of my own research. Over the past decade, I've been at the forefront of developing a revolutionary technology called CRISPR that has come from the study of how bacteria fight viral infection. CRISPR is amazing, because it allows us to precisely edit the DNA in living organisms, including in people and plants. With CRISPR, we can change, remove, or replace the genes that govern the function of cells. This means that we now have the ability to use CRISPR like a word processor to find, cut, and paste text. CRISPR, amazingly, has already cured people of devastating disorders like sickle cell disease, and it's created rice plants that are resistant to both diseases and drought. Incredible, right? But the next world-changing advance with CRISPR will actually come from editing genes beyond just in individual organisms. We now have the ability to use CRISPR to edit entire populations of tiny microbes called microbiomes that live in and on our bodies. For decades, scientists studied bacteria one organism at a time as if each type of bacteria behaved independently. But we now know that bacterial behaviors, both good and bad, result from their interaction.

0: interactions within complex microbiomes. In humans, dysfunctional gut microbiomes are associated with diseases as diverse as Alzheimer's and asthma. And in farm animals, microbiomes produce methane, a powerful contributor to climate change. But when they're healthy, both human and animal microbiomes can actually prevent disease and reduce methane emissions. So to harness these benefits, we need a way to precisely and reproducibly control these microbial communities. So why have microbiomes been difficult to control in the past? It turns out that microbiomes are very complex and they're difficult to manipulate. Antibiotics affect the entire microbiome, and their overuse can lead to drug resistance. Diet and probiotics are nonspecific, and they're often ineffective. Fecal transplants face various challenges to both effectiveness and acceptance. But with CRISPR, we have a tool that works like a scalpel. It allows us to target a particular gene in a particular kind of cell. With CRISPR, we can change one kind of bacterium without affecting all the others. Another challenge is that less than 1% of the world's microbial species have been grown and studied in the lab. Fortunately, we can now access the other 99% due to the pioneering research of my colleague Jill Banfield and her breakthrough technology, metagenomics, which is a tool that allows us to figure out what species are present and what they're doing in a microbial community. Metagenomics creates a detailed blueprint of a complex microbiome, and that means that we can use it to figure out how to use gene editing tools in the right gene, in the right organism. You might be wondering how we can take this new knowledge and harness it to solve real-world problems. Well, we're bringing together these two breakthrough technologies, metagenomics and CRISPR, to create a brand new field of science called precision microbiome editing. This will allow us to discover links between dysfunctional microbiomes and disease or greenhouse gas emissions. We can develop modified and improved microbiome editors and show that they're safe and effective. And then we can then begin to deploy these optimized solutions that will be transformative in the future. So, how does this affect our health and the health of our planet? Specific microbiome compositions in livestock can actually reduce methane emissions by up to 80%. But doing that today currently requires daily interventions at enormous expense, and it just doesn't scale. But with precision microbiome editing, we have an opportunity to modify a calf's microbiome at birth, limiting that animal's impact on the climate for its entire lifetime. In human health, asthma affects up to 300 million people around the world, a number that grows by 50% each decade, and it disproportionately affects lower-income children. Our team has identified a promising link between a molecule produced in the gut microbiome and asthma development. With precision microbiome editing, we could offer a child at risk for asthma a non-invasive therapy that would eliminate asthma-inducing molecules, changing her life trajectory. And what's really exciting is that these same approaches in the future could help us treat or even prevent human diseases that are linked to the gut microbiome, including obesity, diabetes, and Alzheimer's. I think it's fascinating that we can now use CRISPR to edit the same tiny organisms that gave us CRISPR. In doing so, we're collaborating with the ultimate partner, nature. Together, we can use CRISPR-powered precision microbiome editing to build a more resilient future for all of us. Thank you very much.
1: That was Nobel Prize-winning biochemist Jennifer Doudna. You can watch all of her talks at TED.com. Thank you so much for listening to our episode, Augmenting Humans. It was produced by Katie Monteleone, Rachel Faulkner-White, James Delahousie, and Fiona Guerin. It was edited by Sanaz Meshkinpour and me. Our production staff at NPR also includes Hersha Nahada and Matthew Cloutier. Our audio engineers were Patrick Murray and David Greenberg. Our theme music was written by Ramtin Arablouei. Our partners at TED are Chris Anderson, Roxanne Highlash, Alejandra Salazar, and Daniela Balarezzo. I'm Manoush Zomorodi, and you've been listening to the TED Radio Hour from NPR.
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6: State Supreme Court paves the way for construction of an offshore wind substation. Worcester County schools take a hit in their budget request. Artificial intelligence could aid monitoring and proofing the Chesapeake Bay. And the community players of Salisbury put on the musical 1776. We'll talk to its music director about its importance in these turbulent times. Welcome to Delmarva Today. This is Don Rush. Delaware Supreme Court gave the go-ahead for the state to allow the construction of a substation for the U.S. Wind offshore project along the Delmarva coastline. It was the end of the line for the local control advocates in Sussex County, which along with Fenwick Island opposed the terminal. The county denied the permit for the substation in 2024, but Democrats and state legislature approved the measure that overrode the county's decision. They argued that the state's interest to increase the electrical energy supply in the state should not be hampered by the county. This all comes as the first state is looking at the possibility of the construction of data centers that require a good deal of electrical power. A partnership with Spotlight Delaware, we talked with reporter Olivia Marble about the implications of the court decision. So, Olivia, we have this decision by the Delaware Supreme Court that upholds a state law that allowing the substation to go forward for the offshore wind project. What was the reasoning? What impact does this have?
7: So let's start with the what impact it has. It is basically the final decision on whether or not this substation can be built. The Delaware legislature decided to override Sussex County's denial of a permit for that substation, but in the subsequent lawsuit, which went all the way up to the Supreme Court decided that actually they could override the denial and make the permit go through. Now, this is a blow to local control advocates who have argued that the state overstepped its authority in zoning decisions several times over the past year in several different issues. These local control advocates say that the state really shouldn't meddle in the kinds of decisions like whether or not to deny a permit for a substation. But people in the state argue that this was too important for the entire state to be left up to the Sussex County Council. They say that this is essential for keeping energy prices at least somewhat low rather than it skyrocketing, because as a state, we just don't generate a lot of energy.
6: So in terms of the project itself, what does that look like and how does that impinge on Sussex County?
7: So for the project, it's not finalized whether or not it's going to happen yet. Now, this was one big hurdle that the project cleared, but there are a few other lawsuits, including one brought by Ocean City and local community groups challenging the federal permits for the project. And the Trump administration has said that they are considering withdrawing those permits, even though they were granted under the Biden administration. Trump has been a longtime opponent of offshore wind, arguing that it has really negative environmental impacts, especially for whales, and that it could harm the tourism industry. That's something, an argument that a lot of locals opposed to this project have.
6: How essential is this substation then to this project that they're talking about off the Ocean City coastline? I mean, is it impossible for them to go forward, say, with that project without the substation? Would they have to move it? Any sense about that at all?
7: My sense was that if that substation weren't built, then this project would not move forward. I'm not entirely sure if there were other alternatives. It definitely was the main vehicle in which power was going to be delivered from the offshore wind turbines to the rest of Delaware. I mean, maybe they could have just routed all of that power to Maryland, but in terms of Delawareans getting that power, I believe it was essential. I mean, it was in the Indian River plant area, so I don't know if there was any other place where that substation could be.
6: So what is the rationale for the Sussex County in terms of going against this substation? Because my understanding is that the turbines themselves are going to be really sort of off the coast, I think, of Maryland. There might be some in Delaware. Yeah. What's going on with that?
7: Well, a lot of people in Sussex County opposed the offshore wind farm entirely. They were worried that it might impact tourism and be bad for the environment. And just that the view of having the vast ocean be disrupted. So they decided to deny this permit after many, many residents told them that this would be negative for really the heart of the local economy, which is tourism.
6: Is this a product of just simply not in my backyard? I mean, is it that they don't oppose offshore wind, they just simply oppose it off their coast?
7: I think that there's all sorts of arguments, right? I think some people oppose offshore wind in general. Some people think that this is just not a good area for it in particular. There's a lot of sensitive ecosystems. So I'm not entirely sure, to be honest.
6: So take us back a bit for the history here. We've mentioned a little of it. How does this thing get started in terms of Sussex County making that decision, I guess, in 2024? And then we get this sort of series of court decisions and the state getting involved.
7: What I will tell you is that I know that it was during the final days of Delaware's 25th legislative session where the Democrats proposed Senate Bill 159, which would override the denial of the land use permit. And that land use permit denial happened in December 2024. So it took a while. It took about 7 months after the permit denial for this bill to be passed to override that denial. And then that sparked a huge debate with Senate Republicans saying that this was legislative overreach. But the Democrats moved forward with it anyways. And then the GOP members used the state's bond bill, which requires a supermajority to pass, as leverage. And that ended up through that they changed Senate Bill 159, the one that override denial of the land use permit a bit, but it still ended up moving forward.
6: So in terms of this energy that they expect to get off the wind farms, how essential is it to what the state looks like in terms of trying to go forward with trying to deal with energy prices? But do we know that there's some proposals for these data centers? They haven't come quite online yet. So I'm assuming that this is all kind of like bundled together.
7: Absolutely, yeah. U.S. Wind says its wind farm has the potential to generate 1.8 gigawatts of electricity, which is a lot of power. It wouldn't fully cover all of the proposed data centers, but it would come close. But the biggest point of that is just that there are projections that energy prices could go much higher because there isn't a lot of energy generation in southern Delaware. So right now you need to transmit all the energy from the northern part down to the southern part of the state. And there's a lot of congestion already in those transmission lines. And now that there may be very large data centers that use a lot of energy, that congestion could get worse and cause the energy prices to spike further.
6: So does this leave the Sussex County folks anywhere?

0: I mean, is this the end of the road then for him in terms of certainly legal action? It sounds like it's a done deal for them now.
1: Yeah, that's what their lawyer said. Brady is just that she will not appeal the decision further. She says that she's disappointed by the ruling, but that she thinks that this is the end of the line for that case in particular. And a spokesperson from Sussex County did not have any comment, and the Fenwick Island mayor did not immediately respond to requests for comment either. So I'm not sure what they're thinking, but at least their lawyer said that this is the end of the line for this case in particular.
0: You mentioned, by the way, Fenwick Island. Would it affect Fenwick Island directly, or is it just a general thing that they opposed? I mean, does it sit next to them, the substation?
1: Yeah, I mean, it's the substation would not, but the actual offshore wind farm would definitely be in their sights. The offshore wind farm is in federal territory because it's so far off the shore, but the views of the wind turbines, they would be visible from Fenwick Island, and I think people there have argued that that could impact the tourism, which is a very important part of the economy for Fenwick Island.
0: This looks like it's the end of the line, so, but there are also obviously obstacles for U.S. wind down the road, including obviously the lack of federal interest, and obviously we're getting some pushback, I guess, here in Maryland as well.
1: Yeah, absolutely. There's a long road ahead for this to maybe eventually be constructed. There's a lot of different barriers, a lot of different lawsuits, and a federal government that currently is very against the idea of any offshore winds. There have been some cases where the federal government has spent billions of dollars to essentially buy back permits that they had granted to say, please don't build this offshore wind. Now, in a recent political report, this project was not on the list of what they thought could be the next offshore winds projects to get that kind of billion-dollar deal. But who knows? That could be where we're headed in the future.
0: Olivia Marble, reporter for Spotlight Delaware, on the state Supreme Court's decision allowing U.S. Wind to move forward with a substation or its project off the Delmarva coastline. 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This is Don Rush.
2: 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That's Q-L-A-R-A-N-T. Welcome back to Delmarva Today. I'm Brian Russo. This week, the Worcester County Commissioners passed a balanced $300 million budget in a split 4-3 vote. Now, that split vote was not really a surprise, as this voting body has been largely divided into this particular voting block for the better part of 2 years, especially when it comes to the topic of public education and the debate surrounding whether or not the school system, which of course is the largest line item in the county's budget, should be fully funded. Brian Shane covers Worcester County for the OC Today Dispatch newspaper, and he was in the chambers in Snow Hill earlier this week for the vote. I caught up with him on Zoom this week to discuss the specifics of the vote and the message that the vote may send to the voting public in Worcester County, who, of course, are set to vote for candidates in the primary election later this month. But Brian began by explaining how Tuesday marked the deadline for the passage of the budget and how that deadline forced the commissioners to get off the proverbial fence regarding their stance on public school funding.
3: And they had been debating this. They've been having budget meetings going back about two and a half months. And on two separate meetings, they talked about it, and they didn't make any decisions. They sort of kicked it down to the road. By law, their deadline to pass a budget was June the 2nd. And so when they met on the June the 2nd, they had to figure out their education funding. And you're right, there is a bit of a split between, there's a 4-3 split on the board. Three of the commissioners are pretty vocal supporters of school funding, and the other four say that they want to be more penny-pinching and budget conscious for taxpayer dollars. So when the school board came with their budget consideration, they were asking for $157 million for all their programs and salaries and educations and everything. The commissioners made a motion to not give them everything they asked for. Instead of getting $12 million more than they did last year, the commissioner said, we're going to give you eight instead. So that's where we ended up. They are actually getting more like $9 million, I should say. So they're getting $9 million more than last year. But as you said, it's not what they had wanted in the first place.
4: And that's a really interesting distinction because, as you know, the days have gone on and this vote has passed, and obviously people who are on the side of the voting majority will point out that the school is getting $8 to $9 million more than they did last year. And then people on the other side are saying, but it's still $2.7 million less than what the school board claims that the teachers need to deliver the type of education. That discrepancy in numbers is kind of a gray area. Try and clarify that for people.
3: Well, it's true that you can play this game any way you want to with semantics. You know, is the glass half full or empty? Again, you know, the people who voted for this motion on the Worcester Board of Commissioners, they would say, you just got $9 million more than you did a year ago. And the guy who was the head of the commissioners, Ted Elder, likes to say, who else around here is going to get a huge increase in their budget and complain about it? The Board of Education, on the other hand, and the superintendent, Annette Wallace, said, called it literally, quote, a bare bones budget. They said, this is the minimum we need just to get by. So we really can't take any less than this. One of the reasons is that the Board of Ed and that big increase that they asked for, more than half of that is for salaries. And this year, in fact, and on the 1st of July is when the state's landmark blueprint legislation finally comes to bear for minimum salaries. The state legislature in 2021 said, once we get to the 2026 school year, every teacher needs to make $60,000 minimum. So that's where a lot of the budget money is going to. And the commissioner said, okay, well, we're going to make sure that you get the funding to cover that. But other things, you're going to have to find the money for yourself.
4: Well, it's very interesting because while they came up $2.6, $2.7 million short for what the Board of Education asked for, the other thing that they did vote through was every dollar that was asked for in the realm of public safety, particularly in the sheriff's office. They were saying things that they were having trouble recruiting and retaining because of the budget situation. Talk about that and the message that the choice between public safety and public education perhaps sends to the people of the county.
3: Well, that's a good point. And I would first mention that this is of course, an election year. It would probably be a bad move to underfund both public safety and schools. As a politician, you almost have to pick one. That's my opinion as a viewer of this group. The sheriff, Sheriff Matt Crisafulli, for going on almost 2 years now, has been very vocal about his need to raise salaries for his deputies. Fewer people, and this is a fact, fewer people are signing up to be police officers, especially here on the Eastern Shore. So municipalities and counties have said, hey, let's raise the salary, try and get people in to get them to make a little bit more money. So we've watched, you know, the crabs in the pot of boiling water all around us in Wicomico County and Delaware, the Maryland State Police are all raising their salaries. And Worcester is sitting here going, when do we get to raise our salaries? So finally, commissioners did fully fund the budget request that the sheriff put out there. What they're going to do is they're going to raise the pay grade by one level for the sheriff's deputies, and every county employee is getting a $4,000 cost of living adjustment raise. So when you combine that rate adjustment with the COLA, that's going to put the Worcester deputies up to about $70,000 a year as the starting salary. And they're going to adjust some of the other salaries too to make sure that the rookies aren't making more than the veterans. And ultimately, the sheriff is going to end up with five new positions to fill, four of them being road deputies, one being a dedicated internal affairs investigator.
4: You're listening to Delmarva Today. We're speaking with Brian Shane. He's a reporter for the OC Today Dispatch. We are talking about the Worcester County Commissioner's passage of a $300 million budget this year, which included full funding for public safety and the sheriff's office, as well as $2.7 million shortfall from what was requested by the public school system. Brian, armchair quarterbacks in the last, you know, 48 hours, critics of the vote, supporters of the vote, will look at it and as you said, have their opinions and semantics. But, you know, others are talking about the message that this might send to voters because we're less than 3 weeks away from a primary election. What fallout or cause and effect do you believe that this passage of this budget is going to mean in the primary election?
3: That's a great question. I think it depends on, you know, the levels of competition. You've got four of the people who voted for a budget that doesn't give the schools everything they asked for. And one of those people are not running for re-election, so he's not challenged. And then the other three are going to be primaried. So, you know, it's really up to voters to make that decision. I also think that, it comes down to turnout as well. You've got a lot of groups who are pushing for teacher funding, pushing for teacher interests in the county right now. They're out there vocally. They're at the farmers markets. They're on Facebook. So if that group can rally enough people, it's reasonable to think that the folks who voted down the school funding might be threatened.
4: Brian, it's really interesting. You know, most folks might just think primary elections are the beginning of this. And then, you know, you have until November to really see any sort of result. But that's really not the case in Worcester County. It seems that primary elections in many cases may end up deciding who ends up getting the seat. Can you talk about that?
3: Yeah, it's true. We've got several races that will be decided in the primary, particularly in the Southern District, District 1 that covers the Pocomoke City area. You have three Republicans who are running for the spot, one of them being the incumbent, Karen Abbott. But then, of course, you've got other spots where, for instance, in the Greater Berlin area, District 2, you've got two Democrats who are in the primary, so that is the same outcome. We only have one race that is uncontested, Commissioner Joe Matrescu, who represents Ocean City. And of course, you've also got the sheriff himself will have a primary opponent. Sheriff Matt Crisafulli is up against another Republican named Jeff Burt, who wants his job. So yeah, quite a few of these decisions will be made after the June 23rd primary.
4: And I think we should take this moment to point out that one of the candidates that will be running in the primary is your boss, executive editor of the OC Today Dispatch, Steve Green, who's running for county commissioner in District 4, I believe. Brian, as we head toward Election Day, how much do you think that this decision earlier this week with the passage of the budget will either encourage people to get to the polls or will entice them to choose one way or another based on how they feel about the passage of this budget?
3: Well, that's a great question. I mean, funding for education is a really polarizing issue right now. People are vocal about it. You're not going to find a lot of people who sit on their hands and aren't going to tell you how they feel about whether schools should get all the funding they need. Philosophically, some people believe that the schools have to have a very, you know, kitchen table budget attitude and they need to tighten their belts at every opportunity, just like the regular person would do in their own home finances. And that's a view shared by some of the people on the commission. At the same time, you've got the opposition view is basically wants to give educators pretty much whatever they ask for. And they say, let's put our trust in the Board of Education to make sure that the funding is handled properly. There is still a bit of a hitch in the giddy up for some of those school supporters because you've got that commissioner majority can still hold in their faces the fact that there was an embezzlement scandal. And one of the senior leaders with the Board of Education was caught stealing money from a fund and hiding it for several years. And so the commission majority says, we are not comfortable giving the school all the money they ask for because we don't feel like we can trust your finances. So that has also been an issue. And if the voters agree with that, then you could definitely see maybe some of the same people still in their seat.
2: That was Brian Shane. He covers Worcester County for the OC Today Dispatch newspaper. 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Let's take a short break. I'm Brian Russo, and we'll be right back.
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0: Artificial intelligence may be a wave of the future for monitoring, making policy, and cleaning up the Chesapeake Bay. You're listening to Delmarva Today. This is Don Rush. Over the past decades, a myriad of data has been collected about the estuary, but much of it has taken time and money. Now, with AI, those surveys and studies can be sifted through in rapid time, and that could bring about a much more detailed picture of the region. In our partnership with the Bay Journal, we talk with editor-at-large Carl Blankenship about the significance of this new tool. It looks as if we're looking at artificial intelligence as a way to perhaps get a better track of what's going on in the Chesapeake Bay. What's going on with that?
6: Yeah, this is something that a lot of scientists are pretty excited about, because artificial intelligence to help them weed through the huge amount of data that's been collected about the Chesapeake Bay over the last four decades or so, which have been collected for different types of reasons by different people over time. And a lot of that information has been collected in different ways and different purposes. And it's always been a little bit hard to sort through all of it and make full use of it. And artificial intelligence offers a way to help sort through a lot of this information and maybe lead to new insights about the bay, how it works, how processes work, and how restoration might be accelerated. You see this happening, the ability to handle large amounts of information with things like land use mapping already. They use satellite images of the bay to create these super high resolution maps of the bay watershed, which have like 1 square meter resolution to tell you what's going on. That's a huge amount of data that gets collected for that to sort out land uses and stuff. AI is already an important tool for making that happen. And there's more and more potential as time goes by to use that to analyze these other big data sets and put them to use.
0: So if we have this information, what kind of recommendations then could there be for, say, particularly local governments, but also for state governments in dealing with environmental concerns?
6: It can provide more information and better information about what's happening locally, and it can help do things like predict land use trends under different types of scenarios with more precision than has been done before. There's a lot of interest in agriculture and some of these tools, and being able to, you know, agriculture is very complex, and being able to use some of this information to help make recommendations to farmers and align them with different programs. Every farm is different. Every watershed is different. And AI is a tool that can help sort through information about what's going on in a watershed, what's happening at a farm, and maybe make recommendations about what types of conservation practices make sense both for the farm and the watershed, and what types of programs may be available to assist with that.
0: So does any of this collection also give us a better picture of what's going on in the bay itself, whether it's the dead zones, how they might be operating, the character of them, the character of the pollution that we're seeing? Can that give us a better picture, you think?
6: Yeah, it's already being used to help predict the size of the annual dead zone in the bay and give you more current estimates of what conditions are, because you can't monitor every place in the bay because it's too big. And these models, which use AI, can help fill in those gaps by taking that information and kind of predicting what's happening in the areas that aren't being monitored.
0: So I understand that there is also some skepticism about in terms of the loss of nuance when it comes to what's going on in the bay, as opposed to just them seeing the raw data.
6: Yeah, there's certainly concerns about this technology for a number of reasons. One of the concerns is that AI basically helps sort through information and stuff by kind of creating these computer models, which help sort through the information. And it can help sort through the information and do it pretty quickly. But it's not always transparent, very transparent, in understanding exactly how these AI models are working. And so that raises questions about in some situations, are they getting the right information? If they give you a result that looks right, are they necessarily getting it there for the right reason? There was a speaker at one recent meeting I was at who had this really interesting presentation. He had done some work with state and federal officials who review comments on environmental rules. And some of these big environmental rules can stimulate literally hundreds of thousands of comments, which have to be sorted through and in some cases responded to before a rule can be finalized. And some people that he interviewed thought that AI could be a big tool to help sift through all these comments. But others thought people are taking time and giving these comments, and does AI miss important nuances and concerns that people have, and does that require actual human interaction and interpretation to go through those? And I thought that was a really interesting perspective. One person told him something like they weren't sure that it was worth the trade-off in time saved when you're dealing with things that affect people's lives, businesses, and communities, just to save a little bit of time and possibly miss some important nuance or issues that people are worried about.
0: Because it seems to me that in that instance, or in other instances for that matter, that AI can certainly aggregate data. But in terms of the ability to catch the nuance of what it may mean, or, and you were pointing out a moment ago, the idea that there might be something missed by AI because of the limitations of its algorithm, for example, it gets a lot more complex than just being able to, say, take a photograph and say, oh, this is what's going on.
6: Yeah, it does. And a lot of people in discussing this are really, really stressed about the need for having guidelines about how it gets used and the extent to which it gets used for actual decision-making. When decisions are being made, they're pretty clear that those should be made by people and not AI.
0: Because one of the things that strikes me is that we've been pondering this idea about crabs, population, why it increases, decreases, the blue catfish, what the impact that might have. Do you see AI as being able to help with that? Or we can see the numbers, but it takes somebody to kind of figure out what's below those numbers in terms of why things are happening the way they are.
6: Yeah, it can certainly help with it. But AI, like everything else, is dependent on good data to work with. And on some things, and some fisheries issues would fall into this, there's not always really good data to work with. And so that's always going to be a limiting thing. AI does not reduce the need for people to go out and collect actual data and high quality data that can be used to feed into these AI models.
0: One of the things that strikes me is that in using their algorithms and aggregating this stuff, it's quite possible in that process that the computerization could actually miss something which would possibly be critical to understanding why you're getting the numbers and what they mean.
6: Yeah, that is a concern. And you hear these models are black boxes that you don't always understand why you're getting the results, or if you're missing something really important when it gives you a result. And that's not always transparent. And people really stress about the need to improve transparency in what's going on under the hood of these models to give people more confidence in them.
0: Finally, I wanted to ask you, there's this reference to a thing called conservation concierge. What is that?
6: That's initiative that's being funded by the Campbell Foundation, and it's being carried out by a group called the Commons, which is a nonprofit that uses a lot of tech to help accelerate conservation. And they're developing a system that sounds really innovative. Working with farmers to get conservation practices on the ground is a really time-consuming thing. There's lots of programs. All farms are different. And it's a really labor-intensive effort. This program is designed to take a lot of information about what's happening on the farm and the context of the landscape around it and sort through that information to make some specific recommendations for the farm that fit both the needs of the farmer and the watershed that they're in, and then help align them with some programs, whether they're delivered by different agencies or nonprofits or whatever, that can help actually implement this. This is a process that getting practices on the ground on farms, whether you talk to farmers or conservation district officials, they always talk about how long it takes, which leads to a lot of frustration. And this program is designed to really try to dramatically shorten the amount of time that it takes from the time that someone starts talking to a farmer to the time that something actually happens on the ground.
0: And do they expect AI then to help with that process?
6: AI is a key part of that, to integrate all the information.
0: Bay Journal Editor-at-Large Carl Blankenship on the use of artificial intelligence, getting a better picture of the bay, how to deal with land use, and efforts to clean up the estuary. You're listening to Delmarva Today. This is Don Rush.
2: 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That's Q-L-A-R-A-N-T. Welcome back to Delmarva Today. I'm Brian Russo. When a new business opens in a community, it's usually met with curiosity, excitement, and sometimes a little controversy. That was certainly the case for Somerset County's first ever cannabis dispensary that had its official grand opening and ribbon cutting earlier today. The Happy Days Cannabis Dispensary is a retro-themed retail space that sort of feels like you're walking into a 1950s roadside diner. But quite the contrary, the things on the menu are all cannabis-related. Everything from edibles to tinctures to traditional flower-based products and even roll-ups. For the past 2 years, since the license was granted to a local family to open the dispensary, there's been a debate about what the presence of an essential weed shop could mean for the identity of Princess Anne. Chris Weimer is the general manager of the Happy Days Dispensary, and if that name sounds familiar to you, it's because for more than a decade, he would often cover stories like this one for the local television station, WBOC. He and I chatted on Zoom earlier this week, and I began with the obvious question. How does an award-winning journalist pivot to becoming the essential public face of a cannabis operation?
7: I loved what I did as a journalist. I loved the opportunity to tell people's stories, to not have to take a side, but instead share what the facts are, and to be in, honestly, selfishly be people's living room every day and feel like you're connecting with the community. And what the community gave back to me from that was really, really rewarding and fulfilling. It was an exciting, fast-paced job, but I got to a stage in my life where I have a wife and now two kids. And I've always been a person who can't help but play the tape out and look down the road. And I kept asking myself more and more, which got a little bit more stronger, that voice inside my head was, what are you going to do as your children get older? And there's a soccer game or a dance recital. It's now, 8 o'clock at night and you're in the newsroom, and or 6 o'clock, and you're not where you know you'll want to be in 5 years. So what are you going to do about that? And that voice got stronger and stronger as I watched colleagues watching their children play soccer on video stream and knew who I was, that that was not okay, that I have this window with my children and my wife that I want to be present for. And got really lucky, Brian. I had my mother-in-law was awarded this license, and they approached me with this opportunity to help them. And it's a family business, and I'm not a consumer of cannabis. I've been sober 20 years, so it was something like I felt, do you think I can do this? But they said, what you need to do is just bring your leadership skills, bring your experience in, because your family, we know we can trust you. And I took the step, and yeah, it's been an absolute game changer of a change, but there's strengths to what I did and what I can bring to the table here. I've spent 2 years learning this business, because it's taken us a lot of time to become operational, that I really understand it and I've learned it, and I love the challenges that come with it.
4: Before we get to the way that this particular scenario unfolded in Princess Anne over the last 2 years when your in-laws were granted this license in 2024. And, you know, what unfolded afterwards is what you see in communities all across the country mm-hmm. when a cannabis dispensary is proposed. It's that fear of the unknown. It's yeah. the philosophical, what is this going to do about mental health, public health, drugs, etc., versus the economic impact that businesses like this can bring to a community. Maryland is now $1.1 billion industry for cannabis. Talk about all of the regulations, all of the rules that you had to learn to make this industry a safe industry and mm-hmm. a profitable industry.
7: Well, first of all, you said the people that aren't interested in or scared of the unknown, which we totally understand and appreciate, versus the economic impact. I don't see it as versus the economic impact as well as much as just versus the economic impact and versus the people that do want us here, the people that do find medical treatments for what we offer and the excitement they had. So that's an important part of the versus argument. Just want to throw that out there. This is a highly regulated industry, intimidatingly so. I come from journalism where it's ethically highly regulated, right? But who are you answering to? I mean, nobody. But I also understood that there's a way to do things and there's a way you do not do things. So I was able to transfer some of that ethical understanding of you don't do this in journalism and understanding that because that's always been my job. I've always been working with sort of my head on a swivel to make sure I don't make a mistake that cost me my career. Well, I can do the same thing here. We can do the same thing here and we can lose our license if we fall out of guidelines by the Maryland Cannabis Administration. And that means a very specific set of rules that people need to follow in terms of us. You're not getting in this door if you're a child. You've got to be 21 and older or a medical patient. If we don't take an ID that is valid, that can confirm that, we cannot take them. There's an allotment of cannabis that's allowed to be dispensed that cannot go over for that customer or patient. The little things of how the business needs to be protected with security. We are highly secure. We have everything very safely put away every night. There's just so much that the industry in Maryland did a great job of building that makes sure that the community is safe, that our place is safe, and that we're putting cannabis into the hands of people that can have it and those that cannot have it are not going to get it.
4: We're speaking with Chris Weimer. He is the general manager of the new Happy Days Cannabis Dispensary that's opening officially this week in Princess Anne. As I mentioned in the beginning, this is the first of its kind in Princess Anne, first of its kind in Somerset County. Let's speak briefly to the economics and mm-hmm. sort of the identity of the region. Obviously, Princess Anne is the home of the University of Maryland Eastern Shore, has a growing and budding, vibrant downtown. But, you know, the harsh reality of harsh reality is Somerset County is still the poorest county in the state of Maryland.
7: Sure.
4: And so, you know that going in of how, you know, you guys are projecting upwards of $750,000 of economic impact, upwards of a dozen or two jobs. Talk about balancing the impact of what you can bring economically speaking to the region, as well as the fitting into the identity of Princess Anne.
7: Yeah. Princess Anne's identity, you would think of as, sure, you want to say economically struggling. On the flip side, also very conservative historically. So do we face some of the fitting into the community concerns going in? We sure did. But we also heard a lot of voices that were like, oh, my gosh, thank you for coming here. I've been traveling to Salisbury. I've been traveling to Ocean City. Cannabis supporters, though very quiet, are a diverse group of people. And I had my own sort of preconceived notions going into a dispensary, what I was going to see. I'm not going to stereotype it to you publicly, but I think we all do. We have our stereotypes, and it is far from it. We've got young to old, military veterans. You've got someone that you might consider a left-leaning person to a Trump hat with a Make America Great hat coming in. Every single type of person walks into this dispensary. So this is a long way to answer your question, but fitting into the community has been pretty great because we didn't build a a pot shop like Cheech and Chong. We built what we thought was a tasteful, different shore. I mean, you're not going to see a lot of diners around that look like we look, but we want people to come in and not think they're in a store to buy weed, but they're in a retail store.
4: The U.S. cannabis industry is estimated at $150 billion to the national economy. I was very interested to read that the cannabis industry sales has surpassed such industries like craft beer, chocolate and candy, certain pharmaceuticals, as well as paid music streaming. But 27% of dispensaries end up being profitable. So while the industry is booming, individual businesses like yours, it's not a foregone conclusion that they're going to be successful. How do you plan to be successful in Princess Anne?
7: And I kind of appreciate, though it sounds negative, I appreciate you pointing that out, that I think people have this preconceived notion of, oh, everybody, weed, what a business. You know, you're going to be just, you know, in yachts and living your best life. And you're right. You can very easily fail if you don't do things properly in this industry. How are we going to do it? Well, we've got a good base of local people that we know. We're in a wonderful location on Route 13 that sees, boy, oh boy, traffic all year, especially come summer. So what our plan is this. We are going to offer really decent prices that are right in line, if not better than your Salisbury area dispensaries. But we're going to do a lot more than that. And we are very proud. And this is sort of our ethos, is we are here to serve the customer.
2: That was Chris Weimer, a former local journalist and now the GM of the Happy Days Cannabis Dispensary. The business had its official ribbon cutting earlier today in Princess Anne. I'm Brian Russo, and you're listening to Delmarva Today.
0: As the nation marks its 250th anniversary of independence, it comes amid questions about just what did it mean. You're listening to Delmarva Today. This is Don Rush. The musical, 1776, was first produced on Broadway and then turned into a film in 1972. And it captures the deep conflicts that divided those who advocated for independence and those who wanted to make one more effort at reconciliation with the crown. But the heart of the musical comes with the conflict over slavery in the song Molasses to Rum to Slaves. It was the heart of a compromise that lives with us to this very day. Community Players of Salisbury will bring this musical to life at the Waucomico County High School Auditorium from June 12th through the 14th. We sat down with the music director, Sharon Benchoff, to talk about the production and its significance for our times.
8: You're putting on this play, this musical, about American history in rather turbulent times, to say the least. How do you place putting this play on at this particular time?
9: I think it's relevant today, as it was back in the 1770s. The play itself takes place May 8th of 1776 through July 4th of 1776. And it discusses the trials and tribulations that were going on in the 13 colonies. There were definitely breaks between those 13 colonies. New England, Massachusetts had severe grievances against the king and parliament. Mid-Atlantic states were, well, let's see where the wind blows, where we want to end up on this. Southern colonies were making their money through British trade, so they were more in favor of staying as a colony of Great Britain.
8: So in terms of the divisions that we see there, obviously they were sort of make or break for the obvious reason that they were trying to declare independence. How do you see those kinds of divisions as opposed to the kind of divisions that we see now? Obviously, we're 250 years later.
9: We are, but we have divisions still in our net economic goals. We have those that are at the top of the game as far as their holdings and their land and their monies and funding. We have those that are struggling to make a living. So they carry those views and those hardships with them today as they did then.
8: So I want to focus in on John Adams. He's almost like the key figure in all of this. As you mentioned, he's disliked, to say the least. But he's also an impatient man as well, because he thinks it has to get done soon. Describe how you see his character.
9: John Adams did not start as a firebrand by any stretch of the imagination. It was his cousin Samuel Adams that started the Sons of Liberty. and was institutional in having the British Tea Party. But John Adams saw the inequity and the way that the British were treating these colonies. He was foremost a lawyer. He believed in fairness, and he saw that the colonies more and more were not being treated fairly by the king and by Parliament. And he saw no way to reconcile that other than to go ahead and declare independency.
8: He seemed to have a very tight view of what was right, what was wrong, to the point where he would alienate other people. I mean, he was so convinced of his own convictions that he would bulldoze his way through.
9: Absolutely, absolutely. He was very focused. And if there was collateral damage,

0: promoting John Adams. I'm promoting independence. And Franklin said, well, unfortunately, people can't seem to separate the two.
1: What's interesting is that there is this relationship in the play between Adams and Ben Franklin, who seems much more jovial, carefree, to say the least. I mean, they're almost like the opposites in many ways.
0: They still have the same convictions of what they want ultimately to happen. They have different ways of conveying that. We all know that Franklin was a diplomat. He ended up being ambassador to England, ambassador to France. So he knew how to cajole persons to his point of view, whereas Adams did not.
1: The other thing that struck me about the play, particularly for someone like Ben Franklin, it's a bit bawdy at points. I didn't realize until I saw it again.
0: Yes, absolutely. And I think that's one of the pleasures of 1776. We think of these historic figures, Benjamin Franklin, George Washington, Thomas Jefferson, as portraits that we see in history books. But they did have a light side to them, and there was bawdiness. There was foul language. We do not have any of that in the play or the musical. It is definitely family friendly. But they could all enjoy a good joke, especially at each other's expenses.
1: Just to say the least. So one of the key issues, at least initially, is this idea of raising an army on the one hand. They were already at war for a year. And at the same time, they wanted to, say, extend an olive branch on the other. I mean, that seems to divide actually almost evenly.
0: Absolutely. At one point, in fact, they took 24 different votes whether or not to proceed just in the debate of independence, let alone independence itself. And it was divided with 6 for discussing independence, 6 for not discussing. The colony of New York abstained at that point because they, as many delegates now in our own Congress, they're not getting clear instructions from their home state as to what to do.
1: The thing that strikes me is that John Dickinson played this major role because he opposes it all the way to the end. How do you read him? I mean, he seems to want to take the extra step.
0: I think Dickinson is one of the most fascinating characters, and it's someone that we don't really study in history. He was actually born in Talbot County, right outside of Trap. His family owned an estate, and he lived there until he was 8 years old. He then became a delegate for the colony of Pennsylvania. Dickinson, I think, is tied to the history of England, especially. He mentions the Magna Carta, the Plantagenets, the Tudors, all of the centuries of history, and he's not ready to let that go. He still considers himself an Englishman, as did most of the delegates and most of the colonists at that time. They were Englishmen, but they deserved to have the rights of Englishmen, and they were being denied that.
1: There's also a moment of sadness with the soldier from the front. His two friends had died, and certainly in the film, it all quiets down, and that's all you see is him. And I think in the film, I think you see, basically, I think of the two that had died. To bring, I guess, a certain understanding of what this was all about amidst all of this great debate and joviality, as it were.
0: The courier is throughout the play. We see him coming in, and his primary role is bring the dispatches from George Washington to the Congress. And we actually hear those dispatches being read, and they are verbatim as to what Washington actually wrote to Congress. So we see him as a quiet figure whose job it is to bring those messages. But as you say, the most important message that he brings is what he has experienced himself at the battles of Concord and Lexington. A young man, not educated, he's not an attorney, he's not a landowner, he's the boy that's out there on the front lines doing the battle. And I think that that brings it home to the people that are watching the play and listening to the story of what is actually going on while these men of property, these men of wealth, the attorneys, the reverends that are there are debating this.
1: Do you think that we forget about the cost of war?
0: Absolutely. Growing up and being college during the Vietnam War, That was the first time we actually saw

0: filmed, and we saw the horror. Originally, the horror was during the Civil War when we had photography and we saw what it was on the battlefield. But now we're getting more and more removed as to what the cost of battle is about.
1: So we also come to this issue of what I think is the moral heart of the musical, which is about slavery, from rum to molasses to slaves. First, go into exactly what that was all about. And hypocrisy, I guess, is basically what is being shown here.
0: The song is sung by Edward Rutledge, who is the delegate from South Carolina. And eventually, throughout the discussion, slavery is mentioned but not really delved into during that time of May through July. But Rutledge in the song Molasses to Rum to Slaves really brings that point home. We think of the Southern plantation owners who are enslavers, who own people as property. We think of the North as being away from that, automatically against slavery. But with that song, we find out it's much, much more complicated. It's true that South Carolina did own, and Virginia, the majority of the enslaved persons at that time. But the enslaved persons that were stolen from Africa were brought over on New England ships, sailed by New England captains and New England crews. Often the auctions would take place. We had a huge auction in Annapolis, Maryland. We were still a border state as far as slavery or against slavery. Often there were colonies in New England that had companies that actually wrote insurance policies to reimburse plantation owners should one of their enslaved no longer be able to work. So there's talk in Molasses to Rum to Slaves about who holds those purse strings, and the North is guilty as well.
1: We've had a lot of discussion about the issue of race and slavery, attempts to change the way it's certainly presented in some of the schools and some of the states. What do you make of that in contrast to making this really the centerpiece of this musical? I mean, this is about independence and about the conflicts, and yet it presents in a very harsh way, in a very deep way, this moral issue.
0: It is a moral issue, and most of the delegates at that Continental Congress, the Second Continental Congress, realized it was a moral issue. And with so many difficult issues that we have at this time, sometimes it's easier just to kick that can down the road and have someone else have to deal with it. There's a famous line in the show, Benjamin Franklin says, which he actually said in real life, first independence. Without that, then why fight about slavery?
1: So we had a recent play, Hamilton. How do you compare the two? What connection do you see between that play and the musical 1776?
0: I think of 1776 as the father or the grandfather of Hamilton. It lays the groundwork of bringing history and music to the theater audience to teach them. Lin-Manuel Miranda, huge history buff. He was inspired by 1776 when he was a young man and saw the film and saw different productions.
1: So finally, in terms of where we are now, how do you see us dealing with this kind of complicated history?
0: I think, kind of as I said before, that we need to present the history, present the facts, bring in letters that were written during that time, diaries that were written, so we actually get inside the head of those people that lived during that period of time and present all facets of that history. And I think an informed public, of course, is a better public.
1: Sharon Benchoff, music director for the musical 1776, put on by the Community Players of Salisbury. It runs from June 12th through the 14th at the Wacomico County High School Auditorium. 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This is Don Rush.

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New music from Jules and the Rollers. That's a piece called I Need Love. And I am Jed Boatman here with you on Strange Currency, assuming that you need some music. So we've got some of that on the way from Paul McCartney, Wings. We'll also hear from Parts and Labor. Get to a tune from the Rolling Stones before we know it, and also hear from a Tin Machine featuring a David Bowie. Right now it's Luca Connie. This is Can't Be Wrong.

New music from the Rolling Stones. That, of course, is In the Stars, one of the lead singles from the group's upcoming LP, Foreign Tones. That'll be out this summer. And featuring a number of guest appearances, including Robert Smith of The Cure, Devlin and the Harm before that, Kingdom Comes, and Lokakani at the top. Can't be wrong from the upcoming record, Living in the USA. Judd Bowden with you here on Strange Currency, with music coming your way on this episode from Aaron Lee Jazz. And also hear from Sparta. That band is back with a record called Cut a Silhouette. Travel to Canada to hear from the Flatliners and their latest. It's called Cold World, and a new tune from Robin Hitchcock along the way. Right now, it's Tin Machine. This is Heavens in Here.

0: Tin Machine, that is Heavens in Here, coming from the band's self-titled 1989 debut album. Of course, the band led by David Bowie, guitar work from Reeves Gabrels, and the rhythm section of Hunt and Tony Sales. Tin Machine went on to release one more studio album called Tin Machine 2 and an EP, or maybe closer to an LP, a live recording called Oy Vey Baby, before calling it a day, with Bowie returning to his solo career, bringing Gabrels along with him for much of the 1990s. And it seems like there's been quite a bit of buzz around Tin Machine lately online, perhaps predicting a new box set or reissue of that debut album. Jed Bowden with you here on Strange Currency, with music still to come on this episode from Of Montreal. We will hear from Aaron Lee Tazian from that Nashville, Tennessee-based singer-songwriter's new LP, Get Over It, Underdog. Get to a selection from the Scottish singer-songwriter Carla J. Easton. And hear from the band out of Tulsa, Oklahoma, Unwed Sailor, before we know it. Need to take a short break right now. On the other side of that, it's music from Criteria.
1: 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Highs level off around 91. This afternoon, under mainly sunny skies, winds out of the west, 5 to 10 miles an hour. Mainly clear skies again tonight. Lows dip down to about 67. And that's a look at your forecast from Delmarva Public Media. I'm meteorologist Derek Height. Currently 87.
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Bold Wine, that is a piece called Vowed, and you can find that on a new EP from that Wichita, Kansas-based outfit that'll be out this summer. Just before that, White Denim from the LP 13. The song is Earth 2. And from Omaha, Nebraska, Criteria. That group is back with an LP titled Seas. That piece is I Am the End. And Steven Peterson of that band, recent guest on our podcast, Into Music. You can find that and other episodes of the podcast at our website, kmuw.org. Jed Bowden with you here on Strange Currency with selections still to come this hour from Wings. We'll also hear from Chris Stamey from his latest LP, Modernism. And right now from Philadelphia, singer Jacob Augustine is back with his first record in a decade called I'll Love You Forever. This is Midnight Drum.

0: Jacob Augustine, that is music from his brand new LP, I Love You Forever. I'm Jed Bodwin. This is Strange Currency. There's music still to come on this episode from Parts and Labor. Also get to selections from The Flatliners, Unwed Sailor, also Les Paul and Mary Ford, plus a new single from Robin Hitchcock ahead of the LP, The Confuser. And after a very short pause, we're going to come back with a selection from the new Chris Stamey record, Modernism.
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4: Lots of sunshine this afternoon, with daytime highs approaching 91. Winds out of the west, 5 to 10 miles an hour. Mainly clear skies again tonight. Lows dip down to about 67. That's a look at your forecast from Delmarva Public Media. I'm meteorologist Derek Height. Currently, it's 87 degrees.

Wings, that is music from the debut Wings record, Wildlife, a piece called Bip Bop, and Paul McCartney from a little bit further on down the road in his career, a record that he made called New, On My Way to Work, and of course McCartney's latest is The Boys of Dungeon Lane. We will definitely be getting to some music from that on upcoming episodes of Strange Currency. And Chris Stamey at the top, back here in 2026 with a record called Modernism, primarily featuring songs written by other people, such as that piece from the Kinks songbook, Waterloo Sunset. Stamey teaming up with his good friends in the band The DBs for that song. Jed Bodwin with you here on Strange Currency. And on the other side of the hour, we'll have music from The Lemon Twigs, The Flatliners, Sparta, Carla J. Easton, also Unwed Sailor, and Robin Hitchcock. Right now, we have come to that time where we need to remind you that Strange Currency is a production of KMUW. You can learn more about this show and all programming on our station by visiting our website,

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And find all the latest programming notes on that website as well. Thanks again for listening. See you in just a little bit. Closings out now with Parts and Labor. The band is back this summer with their first album in quite some time. It's called Set of All Sets. And this is Endless Cycle Part 1, Repetition Nil.

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3: 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Mikey G. Everyone is welcome, all are included, except bullies, you can go somewhere else. 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On today's show, Dwight Yoakam, Deer Tick, Kelsey Walden, Iron and Wine, Emmy Lou, His Golden Messenger, of course Leon Russell, My Weekly Wedge of Wilco at the top of Hour 2, and so much more. Joshua Ray Walker has battled cancer, now he's battling to lose weight and sharing his journey on social media. His new record, Ain't Dead Yet, is out now, and Joshua on tour throughout the summer. He's in New England this weekend. Here's Shoot Me Straight, kicking off this Americanorama. Welcome.

Gillian Welch, Wayside, Back in Time. Graham Parsons gave us Still Feeling Blue, and the latest from Joshua Ray Walker, Shoot Me Straight. It's Mike here on Americanorama. Check out the Facebook page if you haven't yet. Info there on how to listen to the last couple weeks of shows. In case you missed them, maybe share the link with a friend to check out the show. And the email here, AmericanoramaRadio@gmail.com. Reach out. Let me know where in the world you're tuning in from. Share a cocktail recipe or just say hello. I played this one last week from Portland, Oregon. It's Fruition. It's called Oh Well on Americanorama.

Alan Toussaint wrote that. Glenn Campbell made it a big hit, Southern Nights. Kelsey Walden with Comanche. Gabe Lee, Honky Tonk Hell. I love that one. Gabe grew up in Nashville, so he can speak like that. Fruition, new from them, Oh Well. Mike Joshua here. This is Americanorama. This show hails from the Boston area. No shortage of great music in and around Boston. The area south of Boston is known as the South Shore, not to be confused with Southie or the South End. Those are all different things. New music right here from Tori and the South Shore Troubadours. It's called That One Thing on Americanorama.

Dear Tick with If I Try to Leave. Emmylou Harris gave us Wheels. Dwight Yoakam, South of Cincinnati. And Tori and the South Shore Troubadours, brand new music here on Americanorama called That One Thing. If I'm playing stuff you like, make sure you reach out via the AmericanoramaRadio@gmail.com email and let me know. Always good to get feedback, requests, suggestions, all of that. And set a weekly reminder to hear the show every week on this fine public radio station. My weekly Wedge of Wilco is on the way at the top of the hour. Now, you know I like a good protest song, and now is the time for such things. If not now, when? This song goes back to 1931 from activist Florence Reese. She wrote it, later popularized by Pete Seeger. It's also the title of a book of 20th century American history in 100 protest songs by James Sullivan, who used to work quite a bit with the Boston Globe. The tune is Which Side Are You On?, done here by Boston songwriter and activist Dan Cummings on Americanorama.

0: Louisiana heart.
1: Oh, there's too much love in this Mississippi heart.
0: Too much love in this Louisiana heart.
1: Hey. There's too much love in this Mississippi heart.
2: It's Americanorama. Loretta Lynn with The Pill, recorded 1972, but not released until 1975 because of its risque subject matter. Now, if anyone knew about the power of the pill to change women's lives, it would be Loretta Lynn, who had four kids before she was 20. A bit of a protest song to some. Drive-by truckers gave a slow ride argument. Dawes from a window seat, always a good one to cue up if you're flying. And Dan Cummings from Boston with his version of Which Side Are You On? Again, I recommend the book 20th Century American History and 100 Protest Songs by James Sullivan. A good time for that read. Mike Joshua here, Americanorama. My weekly wedge of Wilco is coming up right after this from the Stones.

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4: When the band almost single-handedly responsible for alt-country broke up in the early 90s, that being Uncle Tupelo, the Pieces splintered into two new bands. One was Sun Volt, the other Wilco, led by Mr. Jeff Tweedy. A favorite of mine, so this deep dive every week. We spin the wheel of Wilco yet again this week, and the random song generator picks from their Hot Sun Cool Shroud EP from 2024. We start with Annihilation, the weekly wedge of Wilco, only here on Americanorama.

0: Wrapping up this week's Wedge of Wilco Monday from Being There, 1996. From a couple years later, Summer Teeth, 1999, I Gave You a Shot in the Arm, and Annihilation from Hot Sun, Cool Shroud from just a couple years ago. The weekly Wedge of Wilco, only right here on Americanorama with me, Mikey G. Coming up this hour, Heartless Bastards, Fleetwood Mac, Ian No, His Golden Messenger, and more. Hayes Carl right now with a favorite of mine. It always ruffles some feathers, but so be it. She Left Me for Jesus on Americanorama.
1: We've been dating since high school. We never once left this town. We used to go out on the weekends.

Father John Misty from a couple years back, Goodbye, Mr. Blue. Fleetwood Mac with their classic Say You Love Me, the late Christine McVie on vocals. Heartless Bastards gave us Skin and Bone, and Hayes Carl with one of my favorites, She Left Me for Jesus. I love a sense of humor, and I think if you don't get that song, you're lacking in the sense of humor. It's Mike Joshua here. It is Americanorama. My weekly ode to Leon Russell is on the way. Iron and Wine coming up as well. First, the infamous String Dusters cover Pink Floyd. Yep, on Americanorama.

This is MC Taylor of His Golden Messenger, and you're listening to Americanorama with Mikey G. Hey, Mikey, play one of my songs.

One of my favorites from the last couple years, Ian No, Letter to Madeline. His Golden Messenger with Biloxi. Iron and Wine, another favorite of Mikey G's. Call It Dreaming. And the infamous String Dusters. Cover Pink Floyd with Fearless. Time now to pay homage, like I do every week, to the master of space and time, Mr. Leon Russell. When George Harrison concocted the first ever rock and roll concert fundraiser, yep, there weren't any until George Harrison said, let's have a show and help out my friend sitar player Ravi Shankar. The concert for Bangladesh happened August 1971 at New York's Madison Square Garden. Not only featuring George Harrison, but Bob Dylan, Ravi Shankar, Ringo Starr, Billy Preston, Clapton, Badfinger, and more. And of course, Leon Russell put the band together because August 1971, not many people were hotter than Leon Russell. So let's go to the title track, Bangladesh, on Americana-rama.

It's Americanorama 2 from George Harrison, Cracker Box Palace from 1976. I remember that one from our bicentennial year here in the States. I was riding around on my Huffy 76. And then with Leon Russell leading the band from the Concert for Bangladesh title track, Mike Joshua here wrapping up this edition of Americanorama. Keep on being the change out there. It can be tough, but small steps lead to bigger ones, and I'll meet you there. I'll leave you with a tune that sounds a lot like the beginning of Footloose, but fear not, it isn't. It's John Hiatt. I'll see you on the next Americanorama. Bye-bye.

0: You're listening to All Things Considered from NPR News. Russian President Vladimir Putin has ruled out direct talks with Ukraine's Volodymyr Zelensky, saying he sees, quote, no point in a face-to-face meeting. Zelensky had sent Putin a letter proposing a meeting in a third country as part of efforts to end the war. Speaking at Russia's annual economic forum in St. Petersburg, Putin also insisted Moscow would achieve its goals in Ukraine. If you're Charles Maines, is there Charles Putin's speech really the marquee event of the week? What stuck out to you?
1: Yeah, Scott, you know, he just really gave no hint of any setbacks or compromise when it came to ending this war in Ukraine. Putin was asked about this letter from Zelensky he mentioned calling for direct peace talks, and his answer really was this was a waste of time. He noted the mocking tone of Zelensky's letter, which in fact did make digs at Putin's age, which by the way is 73. Putin also suggested that Zelensky, whom he called the author of the letter rather than by name, was using this offer for talks to stall Russian progress on the battlefield and rearm. And Putin accused Zelensky of carrying out an attack on civilians before addressing his own soldiers in Ukraine. Let's listen.
2: Вся страна смотрит на вас. Вся страна гордится вами и надеется на вас. Работайте, братья.
1: Adding, get to work, my brothers, a line that was met by with applause by the audience.
0: I mean, Putin sounds confident, but how does that square with the facts on the ground?
1: Well, a lot of people would say it doesn't. You know, Ukrainian drones continued to strike deep into Russia, including in St. Petersburg, as this economic forum was getting underway. That was on Wednesday. We've seen Russian advances on the battlefield, incremental at best. In some cases, Russia's even lost territory of late. So it looks a lot more like an impasse than an impending victory, at least as things stand right now. At the forum, I had a chance to speak with Fyodor Lukyanov. He's the editor of Russian Global Affairs magazine, who argued that the current quagmire, in fact, marked a more dangerous moment.
3: We see that on the level of diplomatic solutions, there is not a big chance that either country will change its position. So I would suggest, unfortunately, that we might face an attempt to escalate military activities to change this situation.
1: So in other words, Scott, Lukyanov is suggesting the Kremlin might deploy even more powerful weapons to assuage any doubts at home in Russia as to who in fact is winning this war.
0: One other interesting thing happening, Rodney Cook, who is a White House official, the commissioner of fine arts, the person in charge of President Trump's ballroom project, he was there. What can you tell us about what he was up to?
1: Yeah, you know, I attended a presentation by Cook on Thursday where he really spoke to his deep love of Russian culture and his Russian Orthodox faith. This was a roundtable which was really focused on how cultural diplomacy might help repair U.S.-Russian relations. But beyond that, you know, it didn't seem like Cook had much of a mandate, and yet he was given a chance to address Putin during this plenary session today.
4: I do give a good hello from your friend, President Trump, and I am encouraged by everything that has happened since I've been here, Mr. President.
1: And Cook said there were a lot of ideas for the two sides to discuss going forward.
0: And Charles, real quick, this is an economic forum. Can the Russian economy sustain this war effort?
1: Yeah, there are a lot of signs of trouble in the Russian economy, with some predicting a recession, but you wouldn't know it by Putin's comments today. He basically brushed off the doubters and vowed his team would get things back on track.
0: NPR's Charles Maines in St. Petersburg. Thanks so much.
1: Thank you, Scott.
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6: While some in the media would have you believe that the institution of marriage is a thing of the past, statistics say otherwise. According to a 2019 Pew Research Center report, half of all Americans over the age of 18 are married. About 9 in 10 Americans cited love as the most important reason to get married. Unlike baby boomers who married young, regardless of their circumstances, millennials and some Gen Xers are choosing to delay marriage until they have completed their education, established careers, and have sound finances. This intentional delay may partly explain why the divorce rate among millennials is less than 50% today. Today's episode focuses on the topics of love, marriage, and relationships. My guests are Kevin and Marcy Vandiver, two dynamic millennials who wed on April 29th, 2017. Kevin is a native of Anderson, South Carolina, and currently serves as the pastor and mission developer of the Christ Center in Harlem, New York. He is also completing his PhD in homiletics at Princeton Theological Seminary. His wife, Marcy, is a native of Little Rock, Arkansas. She grew up in Nebraska. She received a PhD in urban education from the University of North Carolina at Charlotte and currently serves as an assistant professor of elementary education at Towson University in Maryland. Thank you both so much for joining me this morning.
7: Thank you.
8: Thank you for having us. Yes.
6: So how did you two meet?
8: March of 2012, Marcy and I were both at a Freedom School training in Charlotte. Freedom School is a program that serves children who most need but can least afford summer enrichment through summer camp programming. But we were both training at a site coordinator's meeting. And what was ironic was Marcy wasn't at the previous site coordinator meeting because I had met all the other site coordinators that were coming. But she was a last-minute fill-in so that when we were meeting for the second time, getting ready, gearing up for that summer, this woman drives up, gets out the car. I said, with my friends, I was like, who is that? We were like, we don't know. I said, she's mine. So then we went to God. And people were saying her name differently. Some people kept saying Marcia. And so at the break, I went to her and said, how do you pronounce your name? She said, nobody's ever cared about how my name is pronounced. It's Marcy. And so I said, okay, well, I care. And then that was it. So then I went back to Divinity School, because I was in Divinity School at the time, and I told all of my friends that I found the woman I was going to marry. And I knew it from that very moment.
6: It was really love at first sight for you, Kevin.
8: Well, not for her, but for me.
6: For definitely. You, though. For you. Okay.
8: Yes.
6: Marcy, do you remember it being just like that when you guys first met?
7: Yes. It's so funny. My recollection was a little different. And this is a big deal because usually I hate when Kevin tells the story, so I let him go first. My version is that I just met him at a nonprofit in Charlotte, and I didn't know right away, which is the truth. I didn't know right away that he was interested, but during the summer, so it's a summer camp. So, and in Charlotte, because schools in the South kind of have an early summer, it's like June and then it ends like mid-July. And so by July, like right after the 4th, I started getting flowers sent to the school where I was working, and it was from Kevin. And so I started to connect the dots, like, oh, Kevin is into me. So he knew before I knew.
6: How long did you two date before you got engaged?
7: About 4 years. Met in 2012. We got engaged in 2016. And got married about 14 months after that. Yeah.
6: And Kevin, when you proposed, I know back in the day, a lot of

0: Did you do that? And then also, was her father pretty quick to warm up to you?
1: Yes. Okay. So I did go and talk to Dr. Watson about marrying her, and he was like, I'm all for it. He said, but what's your plan? He was concerned about what my plan was, about how I was going to support Marcy and take care of her and work in partnership with her towards having a good life. And at that time, we were in a long-distance relationship. So he's like, okay, well, what do you plan to do? What is your plan? And so I had to lay out a plan. I didn't bring any documents for him, but I had already kind of anticipated that he had asked that. So I had some answers that seemed to be satisfactory to him. I think he warmed up to me over time. Marcy may have a different opinion of that. First of all, I was a holiness preacher at the time when we first met. And, you know, when it comes to that kind of thing, Marcy's a very free spirit, and it depends on what branch of holiness Pentecostalism you're a part of. It doesn't always kind of warrant that creativity of the spouse, the pastor's wife, and a lot of those kinds of circles. The wife serves as the support to the pastor and nothing else. So that was kind of a thing. But I think that as he saw that I wanted to see Marcy flourish as much as anybody, that was a point of warming up when he saw that. You'd have to ask him, but I think when he saw that I had a good head on my shoulders and that I was a serious person, and then all the other things kind of have fallen into place over time, you know.
0: I know you said you all dated for about 4 years before the engagement, and Kevin just mentioned the fact that you all were in a long-distance relationship. Was it long-distance that entire period?
2: Yes.
0: Oh, wow.
2: Give or take. Yeah, we started, I was in Charlotte, he was at Duke in Durham, so that was 2 hours away. Actually, there was a couple months where we were both in Charlotte, but he was working full-time at a Lutheran church in South Charlotte, and I was finishing up my last year as a PhD. And then the interesting part was when we both were on the job market, and for academics, you don't know what you're going to get kind of thing. I got a job in Baltimore, and then a month later, because he would have still been in Charlotte if I took the job in Baltimore, he got a random, completely out the blue recommendation to take a job in New York City, which put us long distance, but a lot closer. So, yeah, we've been long distance 95% of the time.
0: So you all were married at the historic and majestic Riverside Church in New York City. What was the most memorable thing about that special day for you?
2: I think it's a lot of buildup for that day. So it's just a lot of preparation and planning. I don't think I was the typical bride. It was more about just marrying Kevin. So I was kind of hands off on a lot of things. But I think the most special thing was marrying Kevin. We loved the cake and we loved the DJ. But I think seeing it all kind of come together and see our journey come together and date, you know, marry my best friend was the most special part for me.
1: Yeah, for me, watching Marcy walk down the aisle was one of the most memorable moments. I don't think I'll ever forget that. And then when we were presented for the first time as a married couple, I think that was those were two of the most memorable moments, because I think Marcy is definitely right. Like, it's a blur. It's very hard to pin down like a particular moment, because they told us that before while we were doing the wedding planning at Riverside, it's a 45-minute ordeal. You're in and out, and literally you just don't. You're moving so fast, talking to everybody.
2: You remember through pictures, yeah. Yeah, definitely. I will also say another memorable part was my dad giving us communion was memorable, because I saw how nervous he was and how, like, seriously he took the moment, which speaks to your question earlier about did he warm up to Kevin. I mean, that part there, I could just tell he was also kind of just seeing the culminating moment, and I think that was very special. Our first thing that we did as a couple in the ceremony was, like, take communion together, and he got to do it, and we got to walk away privately with him for a while. But I think that definitely showed just how much he liked Kevin and liked Kevin for me as his daughter. So, yeah.
0: Marcy, earlier Kevin had mentioned, you know, the fact that he was at a holiness church and how, you know, what they expect from the pastor's wives. And I wanted to ask you, because, you know, you're still fairly young, is it challenging being so young and then having to hold that respected title of the pastor's wife at your church?
2: Yes, definitely. My answer will be a little nuanced, though. So the running joke in my family, people in my family, is that I the one thing I pray for when I

0: was like dating, I did not want a pastor. I did not want to marry a pastor at all. And so the biggest joke is, that's exactly who I married. And one of the apprehensions in dating a pastor came from just sometimes unrealistic expectations, I feel like, that is held for the pastor's family, especially the wife and kids. And so I was definitely nervous. We went to counseling about it. We did a lot of like proactive things because that was a reality that I was walking into. The good thing about it for me, and just, you know, personal just beliefs and politics and the way I view the world, it was good that Kevin and I evolved spiritually to where the expectations in the Holiness Church were not expected of me. And so we kind of had our own growth and development that way. In my current role as a pastor's wife, I think Kevin knowing who I am and speaking to the counselor and our therapist about it and just kind of being responsible before we say I do, when he took his full-time pastor call, he was also very forthcoming with members about, like, you know, my role. So it wouldn't be an expectation that I would have to fill those roles. And I was a pastor's child my whole life. So sitting on the second pew was just something I didn't want. I'm not wearing big hats. I'm not dressing up every Sunday. And even our therapist kind of empowered us, like, hey, there are some Sundays Marcy's a professor. She's a working professional. There are some days Marcy will not be able to make it to church. And so kind of resisting some of those expectations, I think Kevin's done a good job with that. So I think it is definitely difficult. I think we have kind of made it work as best as we can for us. The church that Kevin pastors is really, really good about it. I don't think there could have been a better call for him to accept because the members are just very loving. They don't.
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0: songs like Man I Need keep racking up airplay and streams. But if you're really looking for an odds-on favorite for Song of the Summer, it's probably by the country singer Ella Langley. She's got two of this week's top three songs, led by Choose in Texas. That track, which has already spent 10 weeks at number one, climbs back up to number two this week. Stephen Thompson, NPR Music.
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0: a live performance from Death Cab for Cutie that was Stone Over Water. It's on their new album, I Built You a Tower. Ben Gibbard of Death Cab has been my guest today. It's been so, so nice talking to you, Ben. Thank you.
1: Yeah, thanks for having me.
0: I'm Raina Duras, back in a moment with more World Cafe.
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0: A few moments ago, you caught the interview with Ben Gibbard and performance from his band Death Cab for Cutie on World Cafe. 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It's kind of nice. If you go to our YouTube, just hit play on one session, let it autoplay while you work or you do your chores or whatever it is. It's kind of like we're hanging out, just you and me and a bunch of very talented artists. Here's another talented artist. His name is Beck. New one called Ride Lonesome.

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4: Isn't it amazing the kind of journey a song can take you on in the span of only a few minutes? 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
4: You'll also hear this one from Johnny Blue Skies that really revs things up. And this one from Snail Mail for when you hit the end of the road.

All those tunes and lots more on the way. I'm Raina Duras. This is World Cafe. First up, you'll hear a cover from the Violent Femmes. Here they are doing their version of a Culture Club song, and it works so well with Gordon Gano's trembly voice. Do You Really Want to Hurt Me? On the Cafe.